the Leopold String Trio performing the opening work of a set of three, forming Beethoven's Opus 9. We heard the String Trio in G major, Opus 9, number 1. Good morning, David here for Classical Drive, DZFE's weekday morning program for the outbound commute. And you're listening to 98.7 DZFE, the Master's Touch, Masterworks, and the Master's Word from FEBC Philippines. In today's reflection, Marshall Siegel asks, why don't we read the Bible? So why don't we read the Bible? When we look below our busyness and read what God tells us in His Word, we see several deeper causes. I wonder which most accurately diagnoses your Bible neglect. First, we are witnessing a general apathy toward divine revelation. We are living in an increasingly illiterate culture, and in that decline, we are witnessing a pandemic of apathy toward the self-revelation of God. In other words, many, even self-professing Christians, could not effectively read the Bible if they wanted to, but they do not even want to. Jesus warns that some people hear the word, but the cares of the world and the deceitfulness of riches and the desires for other things enter in and choke the word, and it proves unfruitful. Mark 4, 18-19. Second, many fail to read, understand, and live the Bible because of stubborn pride and spiritual immaturity. These readers fail to persist and grow because they're content to circle the Bible from high above in a comfortable holding pattern. They refuse to mature because maturing requires submission and risk. God warns the immature, though by this time you ought to be teachers, you need someone to teach you again the basic principles of the oracles of God. You need milk, not solid food. Hebrews 5:12. Being too proud to submit to anyone or anything besides themselves, they do not receive the word with meekness. James 1:21. And so they forfeit Scripture's life and power. Third, again we are seeing a widespread functional illiteracy that leads to an unsettling insecurity in interpretation. For people to meaningfully commune with God in His Word, they have to know some basic tools for reading well. Proverbs 2 exhorts us, "My son, if you receive my words and treasure up my commandments with you, making your ear attentive to wisdom and inclining your heart to understanding, yes, you call out for insight and raise your voice for understanding. If you seek it like silver and search for it as for hidden treasures, then you will understand the fear of the Lord and find the knowledge of God." Proverbs 2:1-5. God promises to give understanding, but only to those who listen carefully, pray for help, and persistently seek insight like someone searching for treasure. How many have no idea where and how to search? Some who seem to lack the hunger of Scripture just lack the ability and confidence to read it for themselves. Fourth, attention spans have dwindled to anemic levels, especially as our pace of life has accelerated. The author of Psalm 119 prays, "Lead me in the path of your commandments, for I delight in it. Incline my heart to your testimonies and not to selfish gain. Turn my eyes from looking at worthless things and give me life in your ways." Psalm 119:35-37. Even with basic reading comprehension tools, we need the ability to sit and focus for more than 60 or 90 seconds. Reading the Bible well takes time and focus, and many modern people are woefully short on both. These are just a handful of the deeper hurdles to consistent and vibrant communion with God in His Word. In 2 Kings 22, the good King Josiah ascended the throne in Israel and decided to use the national treasury to repair the temple. As the carpenters, builders, and masons went to work, the high priest stumbled onto a book. Hilkiah told the secretary, "I have found the book of the law in the house of the Lord." 2 Kings 22:8. The secretary took the book to Josiah and read it before the king.
And when the king heard the words of the book of the law, he tore his clothes. 2 Kings 22:11. Josiah was devastated by how badly the book had been neglected, and he freshly resolved to recover and obey all that God had commanded. 2 Kings 23:3. As you pick through the broken down temple of your daily devotions, trying to discern why you have not been more consistent and as engaged as you'd like to be, you may find yourself wanting to tear your clothes in repentance. Come back to reading and feasting on Scripture. Marshall Siegel, writing for Desiring God.

Franz Tunde was an important figure of the North German school that flourished in the country in the century after the Reformation. He served as organist of Lübeck's Marienkirche from 1641 until its death in 1667, and it was from that post that sacred music came to dominate his output. Franz Tunde's Salve Mi Jesu was brought to us by countertenor Reginald Mobley and the Agave Baroque. We return to Mozart next for a piano trio. The year 1781 was a life-changing one for the composer as he unshackled himself from service to the Archbishopric of Salzburg. Success came to him in Vienna, and the 1780s were a decade of acclaim and high living, but his popularity declined towards the end of the decade. Ironically, it was at this time that he was able to secure the ever-elusive court appointment, this one at the Viennese court, but the pay was meager and incapable of supporting Mozart's lifestyle. He began to write fellow Masonic friends for money. It was also 1788, the same restless year that would, within months, send him to Berlin in search of the steady court post we heard about earlier this morning, that Mozart wrote the trio we will hear, and, importantly, the magnificent Symphony No. 39. The Bozart Trio now, with Mozart's Trio in E, Kirchhell 542.

0: We heard the Bozart Trio rendering the Piano Trio in E, Kirchhell 542 of Mozart. 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I'm David. Classical Drive continues after the break with Alonso Mudara's famous fantasy.
1: This is Max MacLean. How do we describe the Lord? Listen to the Bible from Jeremiah 10. God made the earth by his power. He founded the world by his wisdom and stretched out the heavens by his understanding. When he thunders, the waters in the heavens roar. He makes clouds rise from the ends of the earth. He sends lightning with the rain and brings out the wind from his storehouses. Every goldsmith is shamed by his idols. His images are a fraud. They have no breath in them. They are worthless, the objects of mockery. When their judgment comes, they will perish. He who is the portion of Jacob is not like these, for he is the maker of all things. The Lord Almighty is his name. From Jeremiah 10, listen to the Bible. It's great for the soul.
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Brief well is José Miguel Moreno with what is perhaps Alonso Modara's best-known tune. The 16th century vihuelist and composer introduced artful dissonances into this piece to enrich its flavor. First published in 1546 in his Tres Libros de Música en Cifra para Vihuela, it stands as the earliest known set of variations on the folia. That was the Fantasia que contrajase la harpa, en la manera de Ludovico, or in the manner of Ludovico, a prominent harpist. Later, La Lyrique under Christophe Houssay follows with a concert by François Couperin, the great organist and harpsichordist of the French Baroque. His so-called royal concerts were written between 1714 and 1715 for the pleasure of Louis XIV. He later augmented these concerts with a set called Les Goûts Réunis, or The Tastes Reunited, published in 1724 and pertaining to the wedding of French and Italian styles. We will hear the seventh of these concerts.

0: Leitalan Lili performing under Christophe Housset. That was the seventh concert of François Couperin's Les Goûts Réunis, or The Tastes Reunited. I'm David, and this is Classical Drive. Before we continue on to our final offerings, here's an announcement. Sinfonia Manila makes its debut concert under conductor Vincent Varles, performing as part of Chamber Music 2026 Concert No. 9. Founded in 2023, the ensemble brings together musicians from some of the country's leading music institutions and has performed at church masses, mall events, and community gatherings. The program features Antonín Dvořák's Serenade for Strings in E major and Peter Ilyich Tchaikovsky's Serenade for Strings in C. The concert is presented by Double Pentagon Concerts and Varles Pianos. The performance takes place at 6 p.m. on July 12th at Varles Pianos, second floor LGI Building, Ortigas Avenue, San Juan City. For ticket inquiries, message the Double Pentagon Concerts on Facebook.
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2: I talk a lot about managing time, but really, you can't manage time. 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We prioritize what people and projects we give our energy to. 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We ration energy to make it go further. Those are all management functions. Right now, you have a certain amount of potential energy available to finish out your day. As you consider what things need to be done between now and bedtime, think of them in terms of their energy requirements and how you'll manage them all. God promises to give the needed strength for whatever He requires of us. Let's make sure we don't mismanage that energy and fail to redeem the time.
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Guitarists Sergio and Odair Assad performing a transcription into E minor of Domenico Scarlatti's Sonata in D minor, Kirkpatrick 9, one of the 30 esercizi per grave cembalo that Scarlatti saw into print himself in London in 1738, and our second helping of his music this morning, following the Sonata Kirkpatrick 202 we heard earlier from duo Hilvilchinski. Heinrich Bieber displays his gifts as an improviser extraordinaire in the Passacaglia for solo violin designed for such showcases. Composed around 1676, it is the concluding movement of his Mystery or Rosary Sonatas, 15 works for violin and continuo, each meditating on an episode in the life of Christ, capped by this unaccompanied finale. The ground bass provides an unchanging pattern over which the soloist may indulge in creative fancy. The Passacaglia for solo violin by Bieber, to be brought to us now by violinist Andrew Manzi.

Violinist Andrew Manzi performing the Passacaglia for solo violin of Heinrich Biber. Improvising is one thing, fabricating is another. Tommaso Albinoni's notorious adagio in G minor is often said to be arranged by Albinoni's scholar Remo Giazzotto, but was more likely mostly invented by him. Giazzotto's story was that he found a music fragment among the bombed-out ruins of the Dresden State Library, where he had gone for his research on Albinoni. Many of the manuscripts may have been brought by Dresden Kapellmeister Johann Adolf Hasse, who knew Albinoni in Venice. Giazzotto published the completed work, credited to Albinoni, in 1958. Ettore Strata here leading the Baroque Chamber Orchestra in this performance of the Albinoni Giazzotto Adagio.

0: The Baroque Chamber Orchestra under Ettore Strada, performing the adagio credited to Albinoni and claimed by scholar and arranger Remo Giazzotto to have been reconstructed from fragments of an Albinoni work. And that's all for today on DZFE's Classical Drive, a showcase of music with its heart in the 17th and 18th centuries, works in Baroque and classical style. 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Once again, this is David, with Tiffany, the writer of this program, thanking you for listening. Good day.
1: Envy is probably one of the most destructive of all emotions. We see something someone else has, and we want it. Wars have been fought over envy. That's why it numbers amongst the 7 deadly sins. And let me tell you, it's still deadly today. Hi, I'm Bernie Diamond, and welcome again to the program as together with my special guest Keith Henry, we take another look at overcoming sin and temptation. I imagine that envy is one of those emotions. Let's not call it emotion. Let's call it what it really is. Envy is one of those sins that we experience from our earliest childhood. Little Johnny next door has a new toy car and I want it. Or little Sarah next door has a brand new doll and you want it. So we envy what they have. We want to get our hands on what they have. And then we grow up. And it's so easy to envy the things that other people have or how they look or who they're married to or what other people think of them. So easy. You may have heard me say this before, but I really used to suffer from this. I couldn't stand it. I hated it when someone else had something that I couldn't have. You stand back and think about it and you realize two things about envy. Firstly, it doesn't have a single redeeming feature. It's just plain ugly. And secondly, it's an incredibly destructive sin. While I envy what you have, and you envy what I have, we can't have any trust between us. There can't be any closeness or friendship. It robs us of the most important thing of all, relationship. Envy has always been a deadly sin. And you know something today, right here and now? It's still deadly. I'm joined today again by Keith Henry. Keith, thanks for joining us.
2: Pleasure, Bernie.
1: Been such a blessing. You know, Keith has some real insights about these 7 deadly sins. It's not because he specializes in each one of them or anything like that. Keith spent the last 10 years of his life really understanding different personality types we have. And what it turns out is that each different personality type has one particular sin that it specializes in. Now, Keith, tell us about envy. What's this envy thing all about? Where does it come from? Where does it start from?
2: Envy, I believe, is one of the most misunderstood 7 deadly sins, and as you said, one of the most destructive, only because people don't know a way out of it. Mm. And the secret is envy is really love of what other people have. Mm. It comes back to that love point of view. God is love, mm-hmm. and in envy, we love what somebody else has. But when you get it, often you don't want it. It's one of those things, I want it when I can't get it. When I do have it, I don't want it anymore.
1: It's really interesting. Envy, I was reading something the Apostle Paul wrote in Galatians chapter 5. Have a listen. He says, the works of the flesh are obvious. Sexual immorality, impurity, licentiousness, idolatry, sorcery, enmity, strife, jealousy, anger, quite a list. Quarrels, dissensions, factions, envy, drunkenness, carousing, and things like that. I'm warning you against them. Interesting that envy numbers amongst those sorts of sins. Idolatry, sorcery, strife, jealousy, anger, envy. It's right up there.
2: It is. Envy is in the mind. This is what makes it so strong. Envy is a sensitivity to something. And people who have envy are very, very much live in their mind. They're thinking, and often in the past. And they actually do or rethink things that have happened in the past and put a different slant on it so that they are envious of they should have had that or why didn't they have it? What was wrong with me? Mm. And it brings about shame and guilt and all the destructive forces. Envy is terrible. All the deadly sins are terrible, but this one is the hardest one to overcome.
1: So what sort of person is more prone to envy than another?
2: It's funny when you ask that question, because you don't really expect the answer. In the Bible, in Romans 12, where it talks about the seven personality types, it's actually the carer. And who do we think the carer is? The carer is that lovely, sweet, kind.
1: That is bizarre.
2: It is, isn't it? Because in their personality, the carer wants to be unique. They want to be special. They want to be different.
1: Mm.
2: And they can see things that are special and that are different that we can't. That their sensitivity level is the highest of all personalities.
1: Mm-hmm.
2: And so they actually...
1: That makes sense.
2: Yeah. And what happens is they can see, like if you were hurting right now in your feelings, you had a problem, I wouldn't say it. Mm-hmm. They would. And they'd start asking you questions. They want to help people. They have a natural inclination to help people. But when they're not doing that, they can get depressed easily. They have bipolar. They can, they could commit suicide if it got really bad. It's so, so destructive because they're thinking all the time and regurgitating things.
1: They're emotionally sensitive.
2: And emotionally sensitive.
1: And there's an upside to that, and there's a downside to that.
2: Well, the upside too is in the carer is one of the nicest, happiest, fulfilled people out. The way out of this, as I said at the start, is envy is a love of what other people have and what I don't have.
1: Before we talk about the way out, I just want to understand why it is that someone whom we all love, the carer, the one who pulls alongside and spends the time with us and lots of stuff, why is it particularly the carer who is prone to envy? Why?
2: Because of their sensitivity. They see things in it. They have a real appreciation for creativity, for instance, and for music or things like that, that we don't have. And they see things in the world that we don't have a sensitivity for.
1: Okay. And so I guess because they see things so deeply, they latch onto them and they want them?
2: That's right. They do. And they want to be special.
1: Mm. Okay. So what's the way out? I mean, if someone's... It must be almost a Jekyll and Hyde thing, because on the outside they're so loving and so warm, and on the inside this envy thing must eat away like a cancer.
2: It is. It's a bit like, the leader is an adrenaline junkie, just wants to do things that challenge them and gets adrenaline going. This is the closest in a way. You wouldn't think it, but this is the closest in the way to the leader in terms of that. They want the highs and lows. Because they have the feeling sensitivity, they want to go up and then come down and realize what it's like again and go up again. Mm-hmm. They're going, their sensitivity levels.
1: A sort of cyclothymic type of.
2: Yeah.
1: Okay.
2: Yeah. And the way out of it is the way that you enter it. Envy is love of other things. The actual way out of it is being a carer is love of God, but love of others, to care for them. They have the sensitivity to see where you're hurting. They have a sensitivity to help you. And so they have to, if they take it away from themselves, this is the only way out for them. They actually have to focus on using that sensitivity to help people and not take things as somebody's had a go at me all the time.
1: Yeah.
2: Because they're sensitive, you could say something and not mean it. They take it and they run away.
1: Now they're oversensitive sometimes.
2: Oversensitive.
1: See, interesting, before I became a Christian, I was always very envious. Now, I'm not a carer by any stretch of the imagination, but I did experience envy. I hated it when other people succeeded. And I didn't think about it much, but when I became a Christian, God turned my life around and I began to serve other people.
2: Yes.
1: It's just what I do now. And I get so much fulfillment, envy's just gone. It doesn't exist anymore for me. I love it when other people succeed now. And I never thought about it.
2: That's the divine nature. So the Bible said we should participate in the divine nature. The divine nature is centered on focusing on other people. You've stopped focusing on yourself, Bernie, and now you're fulfilled. You were never fulfilled when you're focused on yourself.
1: Ever, ever. All right, we're going to talk tomorrow about another of the seven deadly sins. In fact, the last one. And this one is pride. And I'm going to tell you, Keith, I keep running into these and think, I remember that one too. So I'm really interested to see what you have to say about pride tomorrow.
2: Look forward to it, Bernie.
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Hello there, and welcome to Exploring Music. It's Bill McLaughlin here. Welcome to Voices from the East. All week long, we're listening to music with three remarkable composers who happen to have been born in the 1930s in the Soviet Union. They are Arvo Pärt, Sofia Gubaidulina, and Gia Cancelli. Yesterday, we listened to music of Arvo Pärt, and we're going to get to hear more from Pärt today. I really think he's one of the most important and interesting composers alive at the moment. Pärt, just as a reminder, was born in 1935 in Estonia. And if the music that you heard yesterday was your first experience of Arvo Pärt, you might come away with the impression that he's sort of an unexcitable fellow. He doesn't seem to write very fast music or very loud music. No, maybe not now. But when he was younger, say in the early 60s, different sort of music from Arvo Pärt. New music, music composed in the 1950s and 60s and 70s, used to have the reputation of being kind of hard to listen to, also very hard to perform for that matter. Ascendant was the school of Arnold Schoenberg. Serial music, music in a series of notes, particularly 12 particular notes.

12-ton row. Serialism was adopted in all of the universities of the world, certainly in the United States, certainly in Europe, and even in the Soviet Union and in the Baltics. So there's Arvo Pärt. He's actually working for Estonian Public Radio at this time as a recording engineer. Another reason I feel kind of a kinship with Arvo Pärt. And he was studying composers who were trying to teach him this way of composing with 12 tones, the serial 12-tone method of Arnold Schoenberg. So let's listen to a piece written in 1963, which he called Perpetual Motion, Perpetuum Mobile. Now, ordinarily, say back in the 19th century, when somebody like Niccolo Paganini wrote a Perpetual Motion, it was a chance for the composer, and especially for the performer, to show off by playing so many fast notes that never seemed to stop, therefore perpetual motion, right? But Arvo Pärt might look at the skies revolving and say, well, you know, the universe is in perpetual motion. It doesn't stop either. It just doesn't move very quickly. Right around that same time, Gunther Schuller, an American composer, made a set of pieces called Seven Studies on Themes of Paul Klee. One of these studies is The Twittering Machine, which sounds a little bit like this piece of Arvo Pärt to me. Actually, Gunther twitters and moves a little faster. You'll get the idea, though. For me, this music has the experience of, say, on a hilltop and watching an enormous machine come up the hill very slowly, but really big and very powerful and never stopping. Perpetuum mobile. Of course, as it draws closer, it becomes louder and maybe a little more threatening. Well, maybe that's just me. In any case, let's listen to this music. Nimi Järvi is conducting the Bamberg Symphony Orchestra. Music of Arvo Pärt from the year 1963, Perpetuum Mobile.

Perpetuum Mobile. Niemi Järvi conducting the Bamberg Symphony Orchestra. That piece got Arvo Pärt in a lot of trouble with a particularly venomous creature in Russia named Tikhon Chernyakhov. Chernyakhov was the head of the Soviet League of Composers. He may have been a decent composer himself, but Chernyakhov was an apparatchnik, somebody who carried out the communist line, which meant, in this case, the Stalinist line. Chernyakhov made life very difficult for Shostakovich, for Khachaturian, for Prokofiev, and for all the younger composers with talent. He wanted to squash them before they got going. Now listen, if you just heard that four-minute piece of Arvo Pärt, Perpetuum Mobile, and you didn't care for it at all, it's okay. You're not Tikhon Chernyakhov, and we both know it, so it's cool by all of us. But it's a very interesting thing that right after that piece, the following year, 1964, Pärt had begun to change compositional direction in a remarkable way. All the time he'd been going through music school, he was fascinated with early music, 14th, 15th, 16th century music of the Franco-Flemish school. Composers like Machaut from Notre Dame, Ockeghem, Josquin des Prez, and particularly a little bit later, the music of J.S. Bach. Let's listen to a piece now which is called Collage über Bach, Collage on the Notes Bach. And Pärt means here not just the name J.S. Bach, but the musical tones, B-A-C-H, or to pronounce them in German, B-A-C-H-A. B in German is not B, it's B flat. So it's B-A-C-H-A. Arvo Pärt is actually spelling out the name of Bach from time to time in this piece. And in this case, it's an homage because Bach actually did the same thing himself. This music could hardly sound more different than the piece we just heard, the Perpetuum Mobile. For one thing, it starts like an 18th century piece on a B-flat major triad in eighth notes. All right, let's listen now to the Collage über B-A-C-H-A. Takuo Yuasa is the conductor with the Ulster Orchestra. Music from 1964.

That's a rather somber tone after that lighthearted piece, isn't it? Collage über Bach. A collage over the letters Bay, Ah, Say, Ha. Music of Arvo Pärt, composed in 1964. Takuo Yuasa led the Ulster Orchestra in that performance. And here's another piece concerning J.S. Bach, which has a delightful title. I first saw this in a catalog and I decided I had to conduct it. It's big fun. Smallish Orchestra, Piano, Wind Quintet, Strings, and Percussion. And the title, well, in German, is Wenn Bach Bienen gezüchtet hätte, which means If Bach Had Kept Bees. You'll hear the buzzing right away.

that ending is pure, beautiful Bach, which comes at the end of a very charming and sort of whimsical piece entitled If Bach Had Kept Bees. Let's see where it quotes at the very end, something like,

I feel as if Arvo Pärt has come home with a B major triad there at the end of that music. Another piece from just around this same period, from 1976. He's still living in the Soviet Union, still suffering a lot of criticism

The pianist was Alexei Lubimov. Fyr Alina, music composed in 1976 by the Estonian composer Arvo Pärt. Things went worse and worse between Pärt and the authorities, and finally in 1980 he was given permission to leave, and perhaps more importantly, he was given permission to bring his family with him. So they came first from the Soviet Union to Vienna and then moved to Berlin, where Pärt continues to live to this day. Although now that the Berlin Wall has fallen, he feels safe in going back to Estonia to visit and to make music. When he came to the West, Arvo Pärt brought with him sketches for a big choral piece that he'd been thinking about for a long time. It wasn't realized until 1984 and 85, but it made quite an impression when people did get around to hearing his St. John Passion. Let's listen to the opening now. Music from 1984 and 85.

0: Passio Domini Nostri Jesu Christi, Secundum Ioannem. We heard the opening section of Arvo Pärt's St. John Passion. That was the ensemble Tonus Peregrinus with Anthony Pitts. You're tuned into Exploring Music, Voices from the East, all week long. 2 days of Arvo Pärt, 2 days starting tomorrow of a marvelous composer named Sofia Gubaidulina, and a little bit at the end of another marvelous composer from Georgia named Gia Cancelli. Drop us a line. Let us know how you like this program and suggest some more wonderful composers that you might know about and I might not. We'll listen to them together. 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
2: I'm happy to publicly confess my faith is not only in God, but I cannot find a rational reason to disbelieve in the existence of God. But further than that, I believe that the Bible is true. I believe the Genesis account. And, well, having said that, I believe it is a trap when we quote Scripture in a science debate, because it provides a justifiable cause to say your opinion is religion and not science, therefore censored. You can't have a boxer hitting people on a basketball court, even though both sports are valid. In a scientific debate, we are expected to love the truth and pursue the truth. In fact, that's what all humble, honest men are expected to do. In a science forum, present science as best you can, but refrain from religious talk. This way, your presentation is not dismissed as religion, but instead it stands on its merit as truth. As you begin to dominate, they will say, aha, you are religiously motivated. And you'll say, I haven't said a word about religion. Why are you bringing it up? You see, the religion is a trap. And we need to avoid that because truth never contradicts truth, including scientific truth. And the scientific method is on the side of evidence. Don't forget that.
1: Nature Narrations with Samuel Alibrando, author of Nature is Always Talking, published in the Philippines. 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

So here's our composer, Arvo Pärt, a young man growing up in Estonia who began to fall in love absolutely out of his mind over 14th, 15th, 16th century Franco-Flemish church music. Machiot, Achagam, Chasquin de Pré, Bach, of course, but that came later. And even before he left the Soviet Union, Pärt was beginning to imagine more and more writing for choruses, voices, sometimes alone, sometimes with orchestra or various combinations of instruments, and in Latin at first, but also in German, in Estonian, his native language. Eventually, he even wrote in Spanish and in English. So let's get some samples of this music. This is a piece actually written in 1977, before Pärt left the Soviet Union. Very famous text. It's from Psalm 130, which in Latin is De Profundis. From out of the depths, O Lord, I call unto thee. Listen to the slow rhythm that Pärt gives us in the lowest voices. Each note, one step of a pilgrim. De profundis. Meanwhile, the music above it moves twice as fast. That's also a medieval technique. Let's listen. Here's De Profundis from the year 1977. Jürgen Petrenko, Noel Edison, and the Elora Festival Orchestra.

I love that low bass fretting. De profundis clamavis. Boy, that sticks with you, doesn't it? De profundis, music of Arvo Pärt, composed in 1977. The Ellora Festival Singers with Jürgen Petrenko and Noah Edison, also the Ellora Festival Orchestra. All right, I'm about ready for a full-throated, big-sounding piece, aren't you? And we have a big orchestra to go with a big chorus in this next piece. Part of a big composition, in principio erat verbum. In the beginning was the Word, and the Word was with God, and the Word was God. We'll hear that first section, and then the next section, et verbum caro factum est, and the Word was made flesh and dwelt amongst us, and we beheld his glory. Music from 2003, and this performance comes from the Estonian National Symphony Orchestra and Estonian Philharmonic Chamber Choir under Tono Kaljusta. Music of Arvo Pärt, in principio.

Remarkable music from Marvo Pärt. We heard from the big piece, In Principio, two sections. The opening, In Principio erat verbum, and Et verbum caro factum est. Tremendous sound from those performances, isn't it? That's Tonu Kajusta leading the Tallinn Chamber Orchestra with the Estonian Philharmonic Chamber Choir. Estonian performers performing the music of a man who's become a national hero, Arvo Pärt. Let's keep all of that same ensemble on stage now here in one more short piece. Two sections of the Berliner Messe, piece composed in 1991, Berlin Mass. We'll hear the Agnus Dei and an Alleluia.

It's a very subdued reading of their prayer, Alleluia, isn't it? And I wonder if you also feel a strong influence of Gregorian chant in that music. Sounds like it to me. We just heard two sections of Arvo Pärt's Berliner Messe from the year 1990-91. We heard the Agnus Dei and the second Alleluia. Performers once again all from Estonia, Tono Kaljuste and the Tallinn Chamber Orchestra and Estonian Philharmonic Chamber Choir. We're coming down to the end of this second day with Arvo Pärt, and there are some other big pieces I'm afraid we're not going to get in. But here's a kind of lullaby. I think we'll just let Daniel Hope and Simon Mulligan rock us to sleep, a piece called Spiegel im Spiegel. As you listen to this piece, keep in mind these words of Steve Reich, the American composer, who said about Arvo Pärt, "Pärt's music fulfills a deep human need that has nothing to do with fashion." Thank you, Steve Reich. I think you nailed that. Daniel Hope, Simon Mulligan, Spiegel im Spiegel. See you tomorrow. You don't want to miss Sophia Gobay-Delina.

0: Well, that's all the time we have for Music of Arvo Pärt today. Hope you can join us tomorrow. And in fact, just keep listening right now. There's more beautiful music coming up just for you. Exploring Music is produced by Sidney Gillard at WFMT in Chicago and produced and engineered by Bill Sigmund at Digital Island Studios here in New York City. Our production assistants are Ella Pinsloop, Eric Opland, Adela Skoronsky, and Weston Williams. Rebecca Neistat is the WFMT production and syndication manager. I'm Bill McLaughlin. Thanks for listening. 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
1: When you feel pain, what's the first thing you do?
2: 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What do I do when I feel pain? Take ibuprofen or Tylenol.
1: None of us likes pain, but it can be a motivation for us to be thankful. Jonathan Edwards wrote,
3: I am resolved when I feel pain to think of the pains of martyrdom and of hell.
1: Think about that for a minute. Edwards knew he'd always experience pain on this earth, but he wanted it to move him to thankfulness. Thankfulness that he wasn't facing the pain of martyrdom like so many who had gone before him. Thankfulness that through God's mercy, we can escape the unimaginable pain of separation from God in hell. That puts things in perspective. No pain we can endure here on earth compares to the pain from which we've been spared. Ask God to help you live in a spirit of thankfulness today, no matter what you're going through. With Seeking Him, I'm Nancy DeMoss, Waugamuth.
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We just heard the Allegro from Sonata Chiquitana number 4. This is an anonymous piece from 17th century Bolivia. This is Fiesta. I am composer Elvio Barilari, and today we are presenting Baroque and Neo-Baroque music from the New World and Spain. Let's keep listening to this Sonata Chiquitana número 4, two more movements, Andante and Minuet. The recording we have is by the ensemble Florilegium with the Aracaendar Bolivian Choir.

That was the beautiful Sonata Chiquitana, composed in the late 17th century, perhaps early 18th century, we're not sure, by a Native American composer in southern Bolivia, next to the border with Paraguay. This is a part of an enormous archive that has been kept there by the communities, protected by the communities, and lately rescued and archived and classified by the musicologist Piotr Naurot. The performers were the Florilegium Ensemble and the Aracaender Bolivian Choir. We mentioned neo-baroque music. What happened is both in Spain and Latin America, many composers were interested in exploring these connections with the past. And we are going to listen to a great Brazilian composer, Claudio Santoro, a composer that was born in 1919. He died in 1989, and he wrote this mini Concerto Grosso. The Concerto Grosso is a Baroque form. In 1881, is close to the spirit of the Baroque in this neo-Baroque concerto. Three movements, Allegro Moderato, Andante, and Allegro. The recording was made by the Chamber Orchestra Solistas de Londrina, and Evgeny Rachev was the conductor. Mini Concerto Grosso by Brazilian composer Claudio Santoro.

We just heard the mini concerto grosso, this neo-baroque piece by Brazilian composer Claudio Santoro, a piece from 1981. The recording was made by the Orchestra de Camera Solistas de Londrina from Brazil. Evgeny Ratchev was the conductor. And I think, especially because first we play some baroque from the period, and then we play this neo-baroque piece, the connections are there. In Latin America, for generations, there were different composers trying to embrace the past and bring the past with them. And our next composer, Juan Orrego Salas from Chile, was born in 1919. Juan Orrego Salas is one of these composers that was always very interested in the Renaissance and Baroque music, as well as other styles of music, but that was an important reference for Juan Orrego Salas. The title of this guitar piece is Esquinas. That means corners. But corners could be the street corner or could be corners in a more geometrical way, some angular type of shape. This piece has been inspired by Bach or by the famous lute pieces from the 17th and 18th centuries. And at the same time, it has a modern sound, but the Baroque and the modern are not opposite in this piece at all. The guitar player is the great, the guitar

0: That was the beautiful neo-baroque guitar work Esquinas or Corners, Opus 68 from 1971 by Chilean composer Juan Orrego Salas. The recording was made by Luis Orlandini. Today on Fiesta, we are presenting baroque and neo-baroque music from the New World in Spain. In the second part of the program, we have a full concerto by Joaquin Rodrigo. To stream free episodes of Fiesta, please go to our website wfmt.com/fiesta, and also go to our Facebook page and like us. Esto es Fiesta, volvemos en unos instantes.
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Bienvenidos nuevamente a Fiesta. I am composer Elvio Barilari. Today we are presenting Baroque and Neo-Baroque music from the New World and Spain. Now we are going to Spain and we are going to listen to, I don't want to say little known, but not so well known piece by Joaquín Rodrigo. Today we are going to play the Concierto Madrigal from 1966. The madrigal is a form from the Renaissance and the Baroque, early Baroque. And Joaquín Rodrigo also had those connections with the 16th, 17th, 18th century Spanish music. And he tried to incorporate those sounds repeatedly in his production as a composer. And you're going to see how he uses the Baroque elements, Renaissance elements, elements coming from the Spanish popular music that was very intertwined with Renaissance music. The recording we have was made by the Academy of San Martin in the Fields with Pepe Romero and Ángel Romero. Nice duet, right? On the guitars and Sir Neville Mariner as the conductor. Concierto Madrigal, inspired in the Renaissance and Baroque music from Spain by Spanish composer Joaquín Rodrigo.

That was the very beautiful and rarely played Concierto Madrigal by Spanish composer Joaquín Rodrigo, a piece from 1966. The recording was made by the Academy of St. Martin in the Fields, Pepe Romero and Ángel Romero on guitars, and Sir Neville Mariner was the conductor. The connections with Renaissance music and Baroque music and elements of the beautiful popular music in Spain were apparent in this piece, as well as the connections between the tradition and the music of the 20th century were very clear in the pieces by Santoro and Orrego Salas. We started with a beautiful anonymous piece from some time between the 17th and 18th century in the Jesuitic missions in southern Bolivia, which is pretty exotic. We hope you enjoyed this show. If you did, please go to our website, wfmt.com/fiesta, and there you can stream free episodes of our programs. Also, go to our Facebook page, write to us, learn more about Latin American music, like us. Muchas gracias to our producer, Daniel Goldberg. Muchas, pero muchas gracias to our main sponsor, Joy Saxon. Y por supuesto, muchas gracias para todos ustedes. Estamos en la cadena radial de WFMT.

0: This is Max McLean. At the time the New Testament was written, the Jewish people rejected Jesus as the Messiah. So the Apostle Paul asked, did God reject the Jews? Listen to the Bible from Romans 11. I ask then, did God reject his people? By no means. I am an Israelite myself, a descendant of Abraham from the tribe of Benjamin. God did not reject his people, whom he foreknew. Don't you know what Scripture says in the passage about Elijah, how he appealed to God against Israel? Lord, they have killed your prophets and torn down your altars. I am the only one left, and they are trying to kill me. And what was God's answer to him? I have reserved for myself 7,000 who have not bowed the knee to Baal. So, too, at the present time, there is a remnant chosen by grace. And if by grace, then it is no longer by works. If it were, grace would no longer be grace. What then? What Israel sought so earnestly, it did not obtain, but the elect did? The others were hardened, as it is written, God gave them a spirit of stupor, eyes so that they could not see, and ears so that they could not hear to this very day. And David said, may their table become a snare and a trap, a stumbling block and a retribution for them. May their eyes be darkened so they cannot see, and their backs be bent forever. Again I ask, did they stumble so as to fall beyond recovery? Not at all. Rather, because of their transgression, salvation has come to the Gentiles to make Israel envious. But if their transgression means riches for the world, and their loss means riches for the Gentiles, how much greater riches will their fullness bring? I'm talking to you Gentiles. Inasmuch as I am the apostle to the Gentiles, I make much of my ministry in the hope that I may somehow arouse my own people to envy and save some of them. For if their rejection is the reconciliation of the world, what will their acceptance be but life from the dead? From Romans 11, listen to the Bible. It's great for the soul.
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This is DZFE's Maestro Filipino, a focus for music with a connection to home. For this edition, I'm Tiffany. It's time to bring to your attention some of the well-captured performances our artists have been putting out on the internet for you. Well, first, we go to a concert at the Episcopal Church of the Holy Trinity in Makati, where on June 15, Alejandro Consolacion Jr. delivered a winsome segment of contemporary organ works as part of a fundraiser for the pipe organ purchase of the church. I have a pocket interview to follow in a few minutes, but let's begin with Consolacion's curtain raisers for Resounding Faith. Two of his own pieces, from the five pieces for organ, titled Toccatina and Tranquility.

0: Okay, a resounding faith is an organ recital sponsored by the Church of the Holy Trinity. It is the Anglican Episcopal Church at Mackenlie Road in Forbes Park, Mackenlie. That is the very first church I work as an organist. So I was the church organist way back when I was 17 years old.
1: Oh, wow.
0: So, and they already have several problems with their organ. The organ was around 25 years old now, and they wanted to replace the organ. That's why the present organist, Dr. David Euros, he is a retired musicologist, composer, and organist who is now happened here in Manila, who is their first service organist, invited me for the concert. So what we did is we divided the program. I played the first part, he did the last part, and then there is a choir. Basically, it is a fundraising event so they can purchase a new instrument for the church.
1: Oh, okay. So the instrument you were performing on is the one they've had for quite some time.
0: Yes, and it is problematic in several aspects. So I was pretty nervous actually when I get there, and I know there will some knobs that possibly will not work while I play, but thankful enough that it did not happen. I was still managed to finish my program. But yes, there is a plan to replace the instrument.
1: The concert that you uploaded, that's actually just your segment.
0: Yeah, that's my segment.
1: Not only do you have compositions there, but Dr. Yours also has compositions featuring in your program.
0: Yes, for that concert, actually, I did a couple of my pieces. The first two pieces is from the five pieces for the organ, which was a product of composition during pandemic. It is five pieces which I dedicated to several concert organists around the globe and was published by Team Knight. So these are the Toccatina and Tranquility. The next piece is a piece by Heriberto Sanchez Morales, who is a Mexican composer. His Danza de la Pluma has so many small segments. It is very popular dance music in Mexico, which somehow recalls the similarity of our music. You can see the Paso Doble, the waltz type, and even the marcha that is happening in the structure of the form of the composition. Then David Francis Euros, who invited me, is also there. I played his four brief pieces. So these pieces are actually written for a small instrument, a small tracker organ. Part one is a prelude. And then there is a ground, which is, you can hear the left hand as like a Passacaglia foreground bass, which repeats and repeats. And then there's a melodic invention that is played in the right hand. And the third is, and then they throw themselves down and worship. It's a kind of a meditation, which is a transcription of the composer's work for string orchestra. But he later put that as a organ piece. And the last movement is a trumpet tune, which is a very fun piece. It recalls some Prokofiev and Plevor into that work. It's a very neoclassic composition. The second to the last work is a choral prelude by an American composer who is a living composer, Michael Burkhard. It's the O Sacred Head, Now Wounded. It's a very fine composition. And lastly, it is a work, of course, of a popular organist composer, Gibovey. It is his work, Salamanca. This piece is originally an improvisation, and he improvised that in the Church of Salamanca. He reconstructed it using the old tapes and listened to it, and then finally write it down and publish. So this is a very fun piece because it's very original. You will hear at the beginning that the organ was treated as a percussion instrument. You can hear a small drum playing in the left hand, which is so original. And later on, he develops the theme Salamanca throughout the piece. It's written in a fantasia structure. It is a very intriguing piece because this Salamanca, which is in the Filipino, a work of magic, not really a churchy theme, right? It somehow recalls the story of Danse Macabre by Camille Saint-Saëns. So you can hear those kinds of quotations throughout the work. And at the end, it is so funny that Kibube quoted the rhythm of the Danse Macabre towards the end. So it's a very short program, but it's varied. It represents contemporary composers, mostly leaving contemporary composers.
1: Why is it important to you to always showcase just a number of living composers, many of whom, of course, are organist composers?
0: I made that already a part of my purpose of being a performer. Nowadays, when I look at the programming I did, these are works of living composers. These are seldom pieces that you will hear. Most of the time, you will hear Bach or many usual organ pieces, but nobody plays regularly these compositions, and they are very good compositions. And it needs to be recorded, it needs to be heard. So that is my prime reason why I program them.

Alejandro Consolacion Jr. in the Danza de la Pluma of Heriberto Sánchez Morales. The next piece on the program of Resounding Faith is a suite of four brief pieces by David Uros and Michael Burkhardt's arrangement of the familiar Passion Chorale, O Sacred Head, Now Wounded. The four pieces of Uros' four brief pieces are Prelude, Ground, And They Threw Themselves Down and Worshipped, and Trumpet Tune.

Michael Burkhardt's arrangement of O Sacred Head, Now Wounded, and before it, four brief pieces by David Francis Euros. Alejandro Consolacion closes his segment of the concert Resounding Faith with Guy Beauvais's Danse Macabre, as AJ described it. This is Salamanca.

0: Guy Beauvais' Salamanca, as performed by Alejandro A.J. Consolacion Jr., and the entire organ performance, Resounding Faith, can be found on A.J.'s YouTube channel, with many, many other new pipe organ performances. Do be sure to find your way there. I'm Tiffany, and this is Maestro Filipino. Stay tuned as we continue with Aaron Copeland and the clarinet of Jason Marquez.
1: Reconciliation. Everybody talks about it, but not nearly as many actually practice it. You're listening to Moody Bible Institute's daily devotional, known as Today in the Word. I'm Donna Leland. By the way, you can get Today in the Word in print, in your mailbox, electronically in your inbox, or via the Today in the Word app. In Matthew 5, Jesus addresses the topic of reconciliation. Jesus tells us that seeking reconciliation should be a high priority. His concern is so that you don't harbor ongoing anger or resentment in your heart and thus come under judgment. We might be about to worship, but if we remember such a situation, no matter how small, we should leave and go repair the relationship. Any sin, including anger, interferes with worship. Once peace has been made, then we can return to the altar. In general, we are to keep short accounts and not allow anger to fester. Today in the Word, we read in Matthew 5:24, "First go and be reconciled to them, then come and offer your gift." This makes sense, even at a practical level. If anger is left unchecked, we might find ourselves taken to court or thrown in jail. Obviously, it's best to seek reconciliation quickly, to settle matters. It doesn't mean to just come to terms or stop fighting. Literally, it means to make friends. Since any conflict with fellow believers hinders our worship of God, settling the matter is urgent. After all, since Christ reconciled us to God, we should not deny reconciliation to another. How otherwise can we have a ministry of reconciliation or credibly proclaim the message of reconciliation? Today in the Word is a production of Moody Radio, a ministry of Moody Bible Institute.
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If you are catching the first airing of this Maestro Filipino, the MSO's third season concert, Liberation, is happening tonight. The two soloists of the program are siblings Jan Marquez, violin, and Jason Marquez, clarinet. Jason recently graduated from Andrews University in Michigan with a Bachelor of Music in Music Performance and was principal clarinet of the Andrews University Symphony Orchestra. For the MSO's Liberation, Jason mentioned in an interview last episode that Aaron Copland's clarinet concerto was considered for the program, although it was ultimately set aside for a work scored for larger forces, the Artie Shaw Clarinet Concerto. To hear Jason's Copland concerto, we turn to a July 2023 concert called Walking Tall under the banner of the Manila Pianos Artist Series. Here are clarinetist Jason Marquez and pianist Ding Dong Fiel in a clarinet and piano reduction of the Clarinet Concerto by Aaron Copland.

0: The Clarinet Concerto of Aaron Copland and a Clarinet and Piano Reduction, performed July 2023 for the Manila Pianos Artist Series. We heard clarinetist Jason Marquez and pianist Ding Dong Fiel. Jason is one of two soloists for the MSO's Centennial Season Concert 2, Liberation, July 4. This Copland performance can be found on the YouTube channel of Richard C. Facunda and features with his kind permission. 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Thank you for listening.
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We opened with guitarist Luigi Adadamo in Paganini's Sinfonia della Lodovisca MS 98. Next, Carl Czerny's Fantasy in F minor, Opus 226.

That was Czerny's Fantasy in F minor, Opus 226, presented by Yara Tal and Andreas Kortoisen on piano four hands. We continue with the scherzo movement of Johannes Brahms' Piano Quintet in F minor, Opus 34.

pianist Eliso Virzaladze performed with a Borodin quartet in the Scherzo movement of Brahms' Piano Quintet in F minor, Opus 34. We continue with the finale of Nikolaus von Kruff's Bassoon Sonata in F.

0: That was the finale of Krug's Bassoon Sonata in F, presented by Wouter Verschuren on bassoon and Catherine Koch on piano. 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
1: The Gospel of Matthew records a mountaintop speech by Jesus on how Christians ought to live. Join me, Pastor James, as we listen in on the King's speech, week by week, through the Sermon on the Mount. Last week, we learned that the Lord's Prayer was meant by Jesus as a pattern for our own prayers. That it is meant to be a pattern does not mean that we are forbidden from praying it as our own heartfelt petition. It is a beautiful and divinely inspired prayer that our Heavenly Father delights to hear from us. This week, we are looking at the first petition of this prayer and considering what they teach us about who God is and who we are in relation to Him and to His redeemed people. In Matthew chapter 6, verse 9, we read the words of Jesus to his disciples. Pray then like this: Our Father in heaven, hallowed be your name. The first thing we see here is the deliberately communal aspect of this first petition. Jesus does not teach us to pray, My Father in heaven, though there is nothing wrong with that when prayed in private. But he emphasizes that God is not just his heavenly Father or my heavenly Father, he is our Father in heaven. When we pray to God in this way, we are reminded that we are part of the family of believers united to Jesus by faith. We are part of a spiritual society, a community of saints, whom Jesus calls the salt of the earth and the light of the world. When we pray our Father, our minds and hearts must necessarily be drawn away from ourselves and our concerns to the wider body of Christ and its concerns. The first thing we learn is that prayer is not meant to be purely about ourselves. Secondly, we learn here that God our Father is both infinitely beyond us. He is in heaven, but also incredibly near to us. He is our Father. That He is in heaven reminds us that our approach to Him must necessarily be attended by godly fear and reverence. It is to the Almighty Creator King of all of reality to whom we are addressing our words. We must not be flippant or irreverent, as even the children of royalty must know that the sovereign ruler deserves their respect and honor. In theology, this is what we call God's transcendence, or His being above and beyond us. Having said that, we must also be reminded that our Father in heaven is our Father. He is the one who has adopted us in the new birth of our union with Christ. He is our Father who knows us, who cares for us, and who loves us, as He loves His only begotten Son, Jesus. We have a real and intimate relation to Him as sons and daughters. He delights to hear our believing prayers and our penitent supplications. Because of Jesus' redeeming sacrifice, we have peace with God now. We have been brought near, and we are now part of the family, and enjoy all the benefits of this reality. God is near to us, and of a friendly and loving disposition toward us. The theological term for this is God's immanence. And so, we see that God is both above us and near us. He is beyond us, but He is also with us. These two truths should shape our prayers so that we approach God with a reverential confidence that is fueled by love from Him and for Him. And because He is not just my Father or your Father, but our Father, when we pray, we must be mindful of each other and thus remember to pray for all who are with us in the same family of Jesus.
2: This lesson was brought to you by Pilgrim Community Church. 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

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Welcome back to Gallery. The nickname was bestowed posthumously, but it isn't difficult to see how it stuck. Published in 1801, this is Beethoven's Violin Sonata No. 5 in F, Opus 24, the spring sonata to be performed by violinist Takako Nishizaki and pianist Yano Yando.

0: You heard Beethoven's Violin Sonata No. 5 in F, Opus 24, Spring, presented by violinist Takako Nishizaki and pianist Daniel Yando. This is DZFE's Gallery. We'll be back after these reminders.
1: Welcome to Bible Q&A with John MacArthur. This is Denny Nugent with a question from one of our listeners today. It's on forgiveness. His question comes from John 20:23, where Jesus tells his disciples, quote, "If you forgive the sins of any, their sins have been forgiven them. If you retain the sins of any, they have been retained." Now, John, what's Jesus saying here? Is he telling his followers they have the power to forgive sins?
2: He's not telling them they have the power to forgive sin. That great error has led to the bizarre nature of the Catholic priesthood and the imaginary idea that they can forgive sins. What it is saying is that we can declare a person's sins forgiven, and we can declare a person's sins retained. Well, how can you do that? You can do that, and I can do that by virtue of what they say about Christ. If I say to a person, "Do you believe in the Lord Jesus Christ? Have you confessed him as your Savior and Lord?" And the person says, "Yes, I have. I've given my life to Christ." Then I can say to that person, "Your sins have been forgiven." And I can affirm that because that's what heaven says. If, on the other hand, I say to a person, "Have you committed your life to Jesus Christ? Have you put your trust in him alone, in his death and resurrection?" And the person says, "No, I haven't done that." Then I can say to that person, "Your sins have been retained." We can say that a person is forgiven or not forgiven, not by our power or our authority, but by virtue of how they have responded to the gospel of the Lord Jesus Christ. That's the determining reality.
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0: 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Welcome back to Gallery. Let's listen to Pablo de Sarasate's Romance Andaluza, followed by Alois Strohmeyer's Die Tante Lustigin.

The Ensemble Belle Musica de Vienne performed Alois Strohmayr's Die Tantalustigen. Before that, we heard Pablo de Sarasate's Romanza Andaluza, presented by Eduardo Hernández Azaín on violin and Jesús Galdea on piano. Next, Francesco Gimignani's Concerto Grosso No. 9 in A.

You heard Imusici in Francesco Gimignani's Concerto Grosso No. 9 in A. Next, Cadre's dance from Jean Sibelius Belshazzar's Feast Suite, followed by the Scherzo movement of Tchaikovsky's String Quartet No. 1 in D.

0: You heard the Borodin Quartet in the Scherzo movement of Tchaikovsky's String Quartet No. 1 in D. Before that, we heard Codrus Dance from Jean Sibelius Belshazzar's Feast Suite, rendered by the Leningrad Philharmonic under Gennady Rushden-Svensky. I hope you're enjoying the broadcast. 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
1: This is Max MacLean. How do we describe the Lord? Listen to the Bible from Jeremiah 10. God made the earth by his power, he founded the world by his wisdom, and stretched out the heavens by his understanding. When he thunders, the waters in the heavens roar. He makes clouds rise from the ends of the earth. He sends lightning with the rain and brings out the wind from his storehouses. Every goldsmith is shamed by his idols. His images are a fraud. They have no breath in them. They are worthless, the objects of mockery. When their judgment comes, they will perish. He who is the portion of Jacob is not like these, for he is the maker of all things. The Lord Almighty is his name. From Jeremiah 10, listen to the Bible. It's great for the soul.
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Hello and welcome to Classical Guitar Alive. I'm Tony Morris. Thanks for joining me. This week's edition of Classical Guitar Alive features music by three great Baroque composers who met and played music together in the summer of 1739. We'll start with Johann Sebastian Bach's Italian Concerto, performed by the Henderson-Kolk Duo.

Opening this week's edition of Classical Guitar Alive, we've just heard Drew Henderson and Michael Kolk performing the Italian Concerto by Johann Sebastian Bach. We're featuring music by three great Baroque composers who met and played music together in the summer of 1739. The meeting took place in Leipzig at the home of Johann Sebastian Bach, and it was documented in a letter written by one of the Bach family members who wrote, "We heard some very fine music when my cousin from Dresden came to stay for 4 weeks, together with the two famous lute players, Mr. Weiss and Mr. Kropfgans, his pupil, and gave several performances in our house." Next, we'll hear music by Johann Kropfgans. This is his Concerto in C minor.

0: Johann Kropfgang's Concerto in C minor, performed by Theorbist Lutz Kirchhoff, violinist Giuliano Carmignola, and cellist Francesco Gaglioni.
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Next, we'll hear music by Johann Kropfgang's teacher, Silvius Leopold Weiss. This is his Lute Sonata No. 28 in F major, subtitled The Famous Pirate, and is thought to be about Edward Teach, better known as Blackbeard. It's performed on guitar by Daniel Sarovich.

Daniel Sorovich performing Silvius Leopold Weiss's Lute Sonata No. 28 in F major, subtitled The Famous Pirate. We'll close this week's edition of Classical Guitar Alive with two cantatas by Bach performed by Christopher Parkening and the LA Chamber Orchestra led by Paul Schur.

0: Closing this week's edition of Classical Guitar Alive, we've just heard Christopher Parkening and the LA Chamber Orchestra, led by Paul Schur, in two cantatas by Johann Sebastian Bach. 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I'm Tony Morris. 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

Louis XIII had been married to Anne of Austria since 1615, but they were still childless in 1637. So the king placed the Kingdom of France under the protection of the Virgin Mary, and by golly, a miraculous conception happened, and in 1638 was born the Dauphin that you and I know as Louis XIV. Incredibly, there was a celebration, a huge four-day celebration in Venice. The ambassador Amelot de la Houssaye put this together and brought together some of the greatest minds. As part of the fabulous series of live concerts with the Center for Baroque Music in Versailles out of Paris, we have the Galilée Consort and Benjamin Chenier giving us this extraordinary mass for the birth of Louis XIV. This week on Millennium of Music, I'm Robert Aubrey Davis. Now, aside from the familiar names, there'll be some instrumental pieces by Gabrielli, and there'll be some motet settings by Monteverdi. The main figure is Giovanni Rovetta. He lived from 1596 to 1668, and his Mass on the Psalms, which was published in Venice in 1639, was probably employed for this event, celebrating the birth of the Dauphin. And much of the music from this recording features Giovanni Rovetti, as well as some of the settings of pieces by Giovanni Antonio Rigatti, who lived from around 1613 to 1648. What a great project. Recorded live, let's begin with music of Rovetta and others, music for the birth of Louis XIV.

The Galilee Consort conducted by Benjamin Chenier. This is the mass for the birth of Louis XIV recorded live at the Center for Baroque Music in Versailles. I was going to feature this as part of some other program, but it's such an extraordinary recording. I think it deserves its own program right here on Millennium of Music. I'm Robert Aubrey Davis. Well, let us pick it up with more of the sacred settings, including a Marian hymn by Rovetta and the huge credo from this mass that was presented in Venice as part of the festivities for the birth of Louis XIV. Once again, we're hearing the performances of Benjamin Chenier and the Galilee Consort.

0: The Galilei Concert, recorded live, Benjamin Chenier put this together and conducts it. The Mass for the Birth of Louis XIV, part of that fabulous collection of events that centers on the Center for Baroque Music in Versailles, this week right here on Millennium of Music. I'm Robert Aubrey Davis.
1: Open the Bible with Colin Smith.
2: When King David repented of his sin, he asked God for two things. First, he said, "Purge me with hyssop and I shall be clean. Wash me and I shall be whiter than snow." David knew that he needed to be forgiven, washed, and cleansed. But then David prayed, "Create in me a clean heart, O God." See, he knew that unless his heart was changed, sooner or later it would lead him down the same sinful path again. So he prayed, "Lord, deal with the heart that led me to do this." Now, if you're going to live the kind of life that God calls you to lead, you need a new heart. And that's what God promises to all who trust in Jesus. Following Jesus is more than conforming to a list of rules. It's a change of heart that gives you new desires.
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I'm Robert Aubrey Davis. Well, we don't have time for the entirety of the rest of all of the program because it's quite extensive. But again, this live recording at Versailles recreates the Mass for the birth of Louis XIV as it was presented in Venice in that birth year, mostly music of Giovanni Rovetta and the brilliant work of the Galilei Consort conducted by Benjamin Chenier.

0: Benjamin Chenier, the recording of Venetian celebration. This is the mass for the birth of Louis XIV and his Galilei concert recorded live there at the Center for Baroque Music in Versailles. And what a fabulous recording this is. It's on the Alpha label. And for complete information, simply go to our website, millenniumofmusic.com. We're always very gratified when you do. Our technical director is Christopher Drummond. And for the program, this has been your producer and host. I'm Robert Aubrey Davis.
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Narciso Yepes on guitar with Joaquin Rodrigo's carol dedicated to Villa-Lobos, Ya se van los pastores, or The Shepherds Are Gone. Two of the etudes from Liszt's Transcendental Etudes feature next, the ninth, Ricordanza in A-flat major, and the tenth, Appassionata in F minor. Claudio Arrau is our pianist.

Two of the etudes from Liszt's Transcendental Etudes, the Ricordanza and the Appassionata, Claudio Arrau performed. I'll follow with the music of Robert Schumann. Here's the fourth movement from his String Quartet in A, Opus 41, No. 3, written in his year of chamber music, in a recording by the Cherubini Quartet.

0: The Cherubini Quartet brought us the fourth movement from Robert Schumann's String Quartet in A, Opus 41, number 3, completed in 1842. 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
1: 16. That's the number of vacation days taken per year, on average, at companies offering unlimited PTO, or personal time off. It sounds like an amazing benefit from the outside, but insiders tell a different story. Unlimited vacation sounds like a dream come true, but employees describe how stressful it can be. The introduction of that policy can be a prelude to layoffs, because with unlimited vacation, workers are no longer owed a payout for accrued time upon departure. And that's a perk for the corporate balance sheet. Employees, many of them, feel they take vacation days at their own peril and fear falling behind their peers. Cynicism often comes with experience, but the more you experience the God of the Bible, the more you can see how different He is. No bait and switch, no other side of the coin. He gives grace upon grace through Jesus Christ. I'm David Wolin at haventoday.org.
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0: Dating from November 1944, Granville Bantock's two heroic ballads are based on the songs Cuchulain's Lament for His Son and Kishmel's Galley. Music writer Michael Hurd said Bantock's treatment of both songs is exemplary. Not only does he respect the integrity of the original air, but he allows it to develop symphonically in a dazzling display of orchestral wizardry. Cuchulain's Lament is cast as a heroic threnody, the main theme announced by a solo trumpet. Cuchulain, one of Ireland's great mythic heroes, had the misfortune to slay his own son, not recognizing him. In the original song, as in Bantock's miniature tone poem, he keeps a death watch over the stricken youth. Michael Hurd's words. Vernon Handley directs the Royal Philharmonic Orchestra through Bantock's two heroic ballads.

Granville Bantock's two heroic ballads, performed by the Royal Philharmonic Orchestra under Vernon Handley. Count Imre Szecseny was a Hungarian nobleman and diplomat, who enjoyed a successful parallel career composing delightful dances for orchestra. These dances, mostly polkas and mazurkas, were quite popular in their day, so much so that his friend Johann Strauss II even included some in his own concerts. Szecseny's orchestral dances are published in 6 volumes, each containing 3 dances. Here's Volume 5 for the Budapest Symphony Orchestra, MAV, directed by Valeria Csányi.

0: Three Dances for Orchestra, Volume 5, by the 20th century Hungarian diplomat and composer, Imre Szecseny. I'm Dawn, and you're listening to Cruising with the Classics on 98.7 DZFE, The Master's Touch. After the break, A Night Song in the Forest by Franz Schubert. Stay tuned.
1: This is Max MacLean. At the time the New Testament was written, the Jewish people rejected Jesus as the Messiah. So the Apostle Paul asked, did God reject the Jews? Listen to the Bible from Romans 11. I ask then, did God reject his people? By no means. I am an Israelite myself, a descendant of Abraham from the tribe of Benjamin. God did not reject his people, whom he foreknew. Don't you know what Scripture says in the passage about Elijah, how he appealed to God against Israel? Lord, they have killed your prophets and torn down your altars. I am the only one left, and they are trying to kill me. And what was God's answer to him? I have reserved for myself 7,000 who have not bowed the knee to Baal. So, too, at the present time, there is a remnant chosen by grace. And if by grace, then it is no longer by works. If it were, grace would no longer be grace. What then? What Israel sought so earnestly, it did not obtain, but the elect did? The others were hardened, as it is written, God gave them a spirit of stupor, eyes so that they could not see, and ears so that they could not hear to this very day. And David said, may their table become a snare and a trap, a stumbling block and a retribution for them. May their eyes be darkened so they cannot see, and their backs be bent forever. Again I ask, did they stumble so as to fall beyond recovery? Not at all. Rather, because of their transgression, salvation has come to the Gentiles to make Israel envious. But if their transgression means riches for the world, and their loss means riches for the Gentiles, how much greater riches will their fullness bring? I'm talking to you Gentiles. Inasmuch as I am the apostle to the Gentiles, I make much of my ministry in the hope that I may somehow arouse my own people to envy and save some of them. For if their rejection is the reconciliation of the world, what will their acceptance be but life from the dead? From Romans 11, listen to the Bible. It's great for the soul.
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Franz Schubert composed Nachtgesang im Walde, Night Song in the Forest, Deutschlisting 913, in 1827, as a piece for male choir in four voices, with four horns. The setting of poetry by Johann Gabriel Seidel was intended for a benefit concert. The RIAS Chamber Choir, under Marcus Creed, will perform with the Scherun Ensemble.

We heard the RIAS Chamber Choir under Marcus Creed perform with the Schön Ensemble, Schubert's Night Song in the Forest, dating from 1827. Violinist Paul Barrett and organist Christopher Herrick now bring us the improvisatory Theme and Variations from Josef Rheinberger's Six Pieces for Violin and Organ, Opus 150. The theme is sarabande-like.

Violinist Paul Barrett and organist Christopher Herrick presented the improvisatory theme and variations from Josef Rheinberger's Six Pieces for Violin and Organ, Opus 150. Queen Mab is the fairy referred to by Mercutio in Shakespeare's Romeo and Juliet. She enters men's brains through their noses while they sleep, and in their dreams drives them to fulfill their wishes. Berlioz uses strong contrasts in dynamics and a flurry of strings to illustrate how the fairy enters unnoticed and then wreaks her havoc. Here's the Orchestre Symphonique de Montréal under Charles Dutoit with a Queen Mab scherzo from Hector Berlioz's Romeo et Juliette, Opus 17, a work that premiered in 1839.

The Orchestre Symphonique Montréal performed under Charles Dutoit, giving us the Queen Mab Scherzo from Hector Berlioz's Romeo et Juliette, Opus 17. Good evening, friends, and thanks for tuning in. This is 98.7 DZFE, The Master's Touch, and you're with Dawn on Cruising with the Classics. Join me in this reflection before we continue. But now I am coming to you, and these things I speak in the world, that they may have my joy fulfilled in themselves. John 17, verse 13. Jesus prayed that we would have his joy. What does that look like? How are we to understand his joy, much less experience it? First, Jesus' joy is a holy joy. It is, if I may put it this way, a serious joy. It is not flippant. It is not showy or boisterous. It is not produced. It is the joy that results in being in fellowship with a Father. And that is precisely what Christ has accomplished for us, fellowship with a Father. He has the joy of that fellowship and prays that you and I may have the same joy. Second, when Jesus speaks of his joy, he is speaking of the joy that comes from himself. As we've already seen, Jesus is the source of all joy. It is impossible to have true, lasting joy apart from Jesus. Third, Jesus' joy is a joy completely independent of earthly circumstances. Jesus was about to be crucified, and he knew it, but that didn't affect his joy. He would soon be leaving his disciples in this world full of hatred, anger, and murderous intent. Yet he prayed that they would be more than conquerors, filled to overflowing with his joy. And that is his prayer for all of us believers today.

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The Orchestra de Cambra de L'Empordà presented La Filipina by a Spanish composer, E. López Juaranz, born in Madrid in 1844. Joaquin Rodrigo's Concierto de Estío, or Summer Concerto for Violin and Orchestra, of 1943, was inspired by the music of Antonio Vivaldi, something made evident at the outset in the soloist's nimble, fiery entrance. The second movement is a mournful Siciliano with an almost programmatic melancholy. The orchestra then introduces the playful final movement, marked Rondino, which bears the echo of a Catalan folk song. Rodrigo's Concierto de Estío will be presented by violinist Mikhail Avrutsky and the Castile and Leon Symphony Orchestra under the direction of Max Bragado d'Arman.

That was Joaquin Rodrigo's Concierto de Estío, played by violinist Mikhail Avrutsky and the Castile and Leon Symphony Orchestra, led by Max Brigado Darman. A third Spanish piece completes this half hour, from Rumores de la Caleta by Isaac Albeniz, the Malagueña. Guitarist Christopher Parkening performs.

0: Christopher Parkening brought us the Malagueña from the Rumores de la Caleta by Isaac Albeniz. Glad to have you with me. I'm Dawn, and this is Cruising with the Classics, music for the homebound drive on 98.7 DZFE. 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
0: Friedrich Gernsheim was a German Jewish composer who lived at the height of the Romantic period. Born in Worms in 1839, he grew up surrounded by music. His father, a doctor, played the flute and often played with his mother, who was an accomplished amateur pianist. Gernsheim himself was quick to learn his mother's instrument and gave his first public concert in 1850. At 11 years old. In 1865, he took up a post at the Conservatory of Ferdinand Hiller, and it was at Hiller's home, 3 years later, that he first met Johannes Brahms. The two became close friends, and Brahms' music greatly influenced that of Gernsheim, to the detriment of his popularity. Gernsheim has often been dismissed as nothing more than a lesser Brahms. That, of course, can be no further from the truth, and in the early and late parts of his career, Gernsheim wrote in a style very much his own. This is evident in his Symphony No. 1 in G minor, which was completed 1 year before the publication of Brahms' own. Here's the Staatsphilharmonie Rhineland Palatinate under the baton of Siegfried Kölle.

0: We heard Gernsheim's Symphony No. 1 in G minor of 1875, brought to us by the Staatsphilharmonie Rhineland-Palatinate under Siegfried Kölle. It's time for our final break. I'm Dawn, and this is Cruising with the Classics on 98.7 DZFE, The Master's Touch. 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

a salon favorite from the turn of the 20th century, Heinrich Lechner's Forget-Me-Not, performed by pianist Lars Roos. Next, from Donizetti's 1848 opera, Poliuto, Svolgoro Divino Raggio, A Ray of Divine Light, and the voice of tenor José Carreras.

The opera tells the story of Polyuto, a Roman nobleman in ancient Armenia who converts to Christianity and faces persecution, ultimately choosing martyrdom over renouncing his faith. We heard tenor Jose Carreras and the Vienna Symphony under Oleg Kajtani in Svolgoro Divino Raggio, A Ray of Divine Light, from Gaetano Donizetti's Polyuto. We close with another excerpt, this time from Eric Korngold's String Sextet in D, Opus 10. Korngold wrote it as a 17-year-old boy in Alt-Ossee just before the Great War broke. The sextet is in the tradition of Brahms' sextets. The Flesh Quartet, with violist Ian Humphreys and cellist David Bucknall, bring us the highly intricate first movement from Korngold's Sextet.

0: we listened to the Flesh Quartet with violist Ian Humphries and cellist David Bucknall. They brought us the Moderato Allegro from Korngold Sextet, dating from 1914 and 15. 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
2: In Philippians chapter 2, verse 6 to 8, it says, Christ Jesus, who although he existed in the form of God, did not regard equality with God a thing to be grasped. What's this telling us? Jesus is and will always be fully God, divine in the flesh. He existed in the form of God, but did not regard equality with God a thing to be grasped. He didn't hold on to it. He didn't cling on to it. It's not like he was unwilling to surrender his heavenly benefits. What did he do? He emptied himself. He did not empty himself of his divinity. He emptied himself of his privileges. Taking the form of a bond servant, he could have been anything on this earth, but he chose to be a bond servant, the lowest of the lowest slaves. The creator of the world chose to come to serve the creation. That's what Jesus did. And being made in the likeness of men, he became a man that we can identify with. He had experienced pain, he experienced temptation, he experienced happiness and joy and all kinds of emotions. He was 100% God and 100% man. It goes on to say, being found in the appearance as a man, he humbled himself. He himself humbled himself by becoming obedient to the point of death. This is his obedience to God the Father. In the Garden of Gethsemane, he was crying out, Lord, do not allow this cup to come over me. Take this cup away. The cup was God's wrath, God's suffering upon him. He willingly said, not my will, but your will be done. He was saying, Lord, I'm going to be obedient to the point of death. And it goes on to say, even death on a cross. And that cross is the worst, most unimaginable torture, filled with anguish and pain. That was the cross that he willingly died on. A cross of embarrassment, of shame, humiliation. You see, friends, Jesus took our shame so we could shine in his grace. If you're experiencing humiliation today, Jesus knows exactly what you're going through. He knows. He had no sin, and yet he took our place. He took our place so we could shine in his grace. Our response to the humiliation of Christ is to yield in humility. What does that mean? Friends, think about this. If the God of heaven, the King of Kings, was willing to surrender himself, to sacrifice himself, to give up his rights, what more us? What more us? Why can't we likewise give up our pride, give up our self-entitlement, give up our self-centeredness for Christ? You see, yielding in humility also means serving others, even if it costs. It means obeying God, even if it hurts. What is God asking you today? To yield in humility? Is there a relationship that you're going through that is broken? That you know God is asking you to go humble yourself and restore, reconcile, set right? It's hard to yield in humility. But when you know that Jesus did it all for you, what is this that he's asking for? Yield in humility.
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The 17th century Palace Hall, the quaint drawing room in a 19th century home, the modern art gallery, and yes, even a quiet nook in a bustling shopping mall. In all these places, chamber music opens windows in time to connect worlds past, present, and future. I am your host, David Jerome Johnson, and this is Chamber Music in Progress. Let's get started. Today on Chamber Music in Progress, we contrast and compare the music of Mozart and Carl Philipp Emanuel Bach. I hope you will be able to hear the influence the music of Carl Philipp Emanuel Bach had on the impressionable young Mozart, and you'll discover C.P.E. Bach's unique musical voice. Considered avant-garde in his own time, and which still sounds outside the mainstream of 18th century composition today. The music of Mozart ushers us into the program. We will hear his quintet in E-flat for French horn and strings, KV-407. It is uniquely scored for one violin, two violas, and one cello. The extra viola, in combination with the horn, lends to the sumptuous warmth and inner richness of the total ensemble. Here are the Chicago chamber musicians, comprised of French hornist Gail Williams, violinists Jasmine Lynn, violists Rami Salamanov and Joseph Genualdi, and cellist Christopher Costanza, to present for you Mozart's Horn Quintet in E-flat Major, KV-407.

the unmistakable imprint of the music of Wolfgang Amadeus Mozart leads off our Chamber Music in Progress program with his tribute to the French horn. The Chicago Chamber Musicians have rendered for you a stellar performance of Mozart's quintet in E-flat major for horn and strings. The magnificent French hornist Gail Williams was joined by her consummate colleagues, violinist Jasmine Lynn, violist Rami Salamanov and Joseph Genualdi, and cellist Christopher Costanza. Their performance is contained on a Summit label CD recording by the Chicago Chamber Musicians of Mozart's quintets for winds, deemed by Mozart enthusiasts as among the world's most beautiful chamber music. Composer Carl Philipp Emanuel Bach was a young man who seemed to be at the right place at the right time. In early 1740, he was invited to become keyboard player for the Crown Prince of Prussia. But to accept this position meant he would have to turn down the grand tour of

King Frederick the Great's passion was making music on the transverse flute. Up next for your discovery is one of the many sonatas C.P.E. Bach composed for King Frederick the Great. This is the Homburg Sonata in G Major for flute and basso continuo. It is going to be played for you from a newly issued CD on the Canadian Broadcasting Company label by flutist Robert Aitken, harpsichordist Colin Tinley, and cellist Margaret Gay. Here for you now is the Homburg Sonata of Carl Philipp Emanuel Bach.

0: A composition of C.P.E. Bach, Carl Philipp Emanuel Bach, fit for a king, and to be performed by a king, namely, King Frederick the Great of Prussia. You have just heard the sonata in G major for flute and basso continuo. The Hamburg Sonata of C.P.E. Bach was performed for you by the Canadian national artist and flutist Robert Aitken. Aitken was joined by harpsichordist Colin Tindley and cellist Margaret Gay. Carl Philipp Emanuel Bach, as court composer for Frederick the Great, composed over 300 sonatas, concerti, and various chamber music in his years of service to the king. Frederick the Great had a reputation as an adept military strategist on the battlefield, but tempered his battle-hardened persona with his passion for playing the flute in public performance. Concerts were held twice a week in his ornate royal palace of Sanssouci outside the city of Dresden. Many of his concerts included the more than 100 sonatas that he himself composed. We have arrived at the first break of our program today, which showcases the music of Mozart and Carl Philipp Emanuel Bach. After the pause, a work of Mozart's, anointed by many over time, as his greatest piece of chamber music, takes the center stage. Clarinetist Larry Combs and the Chicago Chamber Musicians will be heard in his masterful clarinet quintet and the majesty and the pageantry of the court of Frederick the Great is continually revealed through the music of Carl Philipp Emanuel Bach. You will be hearing one of the select few flute concerti C.P.E. Bach wrote while in service to the king. Flutist Robert Aitken and the CBC Vancouver Symphony are on standby to bring you that performance. So don't you dare stray far. 498.7 FM, DZFE, The Master's Touch. This is Chamber Music in Progress with your host, David Jerome Johnson. 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
1: We all know that feeling, waiting for the perfect time before we act. But life doesn't work that way. Opportunities slip by while we hesitate, and before long, the moment's passed altogether. Hi, I'm Bernie Diamond, and welcome again to Fresh. Taking the first step into something new is daunting. Equally, taking the thousandth step in something that's been dragging on for eternity, well, that's exhausting. Wherever you are on your journey, procrastination seems alluring indeed. Ecclesiastes chapter 11, verses 4 to 6. He who observes the wind will not sow, and he who regards the clouds will not reap. As you do not know the way the spirit comes to the bones in the womb of a woman with child, so you do not know the work of God who makes everything. In the morning sow your seed, and at evening withhold not your hand, for you do not know which will prosper, this or that, or whether both alike will be good. Ah, it's too windy. Better not sow. Look at them storm clouds. Not a good time to harvest. Do you see? 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Yes, there are risks and uncertainties along the way, but just as you don't know the way that the spirit comes to the bones in the womb of a woman with child, so you don't know the work of God who makes everything. 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
0: Welcome back to Chamber Music in Progress and our program highlighting the heralded chamber music gems of Mozart and the pageantry entrenched in the music of his mentor, the Hamburg Bach, Carl Philipp Emanuel. In frequent letters to his father, Leopold, Mozart would write joyously about his Sunday music halls at the residence of Baron von Swieten. "I go every Sunday at 12 o'clock to Baron von Swieten, where nothing is played but Handel and Bach. I am collecting at the moment the fugues of Bach, not only the father Sebastian, but also of the sons Emanuel and Friedmann. Emanuel is said to be arriving in Vienna from Hamburg, bearing works commissioned by von Swieten. I am more excited than words can express." The words of Mozart. In the work up next for your enjoyment by Mozart, words truly cannot express the overwhelming beauty and simplicity of his quintet for clarinet and string quartet in A major K581. I have already given you two words more than necessary in describing this piece that no words can describe. But the decision on this great music must be yours. So let us open our hearts and our senses as the great clarinetist Larry Combs and his colleagues of the Chicago Chamber Musicians present for you now Mozart's Clarinet Quintet in A major.

0: Mozart's Clarinet Quintet in A Major, Kirkel 581. One of the glories of chamber music, it was performed for you by clarinetist Larry Combs with colleagues violinist Jasmine Lin and Joseph Ginualdi, violist Rami Solomonov, and cellist Christopher Costanza, all members of the Chicago Chamber Musicians. The Quintet for Clarinet and Strings was written in admiration of the beautiful tone and expressive range of clarinetist Anton Stadler. Over the centuries, it has maintained its beguiling hold over listeners with its sublime and enchanting beauty. The Chicago Chamber Musicians' performance is from a Summit CD label of the music of Mozart, which includes the Concerto for Horn and Strings, which you heard earlier in the program, and the Pastoral Quartet for Oboe and Strings, which is yet another chamber music masterpiece in the pantheon of Mozart's writing for wind instruments. Another break looms large on the horizon here at Chamber Music in Progress, but after the break, we will have more discoveries for you in the music of Mozart and his mentor, C.P.E. Bach, and some light music courtesy of Mozart designed exclusively for mirth and merriment. So do stay tuned as new and illuminating aspects of these familiar composers come to light. This is Chamber Music in Progress, and I am your host and guide, David Jerome Johnson.
1: This is Max MacLean. How do we describe the Lord? Listen to the Bible from Jeremiah 10. God made the earth by his power. He founded the world by his wisdom and stretched out the heavens by his understanding. When he thunders, the waters in the heavens roar. He makes clouds rise from the ends of the earth. He sends lightning with the rain and brings out the wind from his storehouses. Every goldsmith is shamed by his idols. His images are a fraud. They have no breath in them. They are worthless, the objects of mockery. When their judgment comes, they will perish. He who is the portion of Jacob is not like these, for he is the maker of all things. The Lord Almighty is his name. From Jeremiah 10. Listen to the Bible. It's great for the soul.
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Mozart was always brimming with expectation to attend his score reading group that met each Sunday at the residence of the Dutch ambassador to Austria. Baron von Swieten was a career diplomat, amateur musician, and patron of the arts. He commissioned works and contributed monetarily to the careers of Haydn, C.P.E. Bach, and eventually Mozart. The score readings and regular concerts were attended by other Viennese composers and musical connoisseurs. Mozart was particularly fond of exploring the scores of C.P.E. Bach, from whom von Swieten would often commission new works. He anxiously looked forward to the arrival of C.P.E. Bach from Hamburg. Bach would be carrying a set of keyboard sonatas and rondos that were scheduled to be performed in the opening of the 1793 concert series. Mozart was to perform the sonatas on harpsichord and arrange the rondos for instrumentalists attending the sessions. The scores did arrive in time for the concert series, but sadly for Mozart, they were not delivered in person by C.P.E. Bach, but were brought by personal courier from Hamburg. C.P.E. Bach's exhausting musical duties in Hamburg frequently kept him virtually bound to the city. Mozart would eventually develop a personal relationship and musical association with C.P.E. Bach, but in order to see him on any occasion, he would have to make the long trip to Hamburg to do so. Up next, for your listening pleasure, is a concerto for flute and strings in A minor, H431. C.P.E. Bach composed over 300 works while he was in Berlin, the bulk of which was chamber music, but a hefty 38 were keyboard concertos. He wrote, surprisingly, only 5 flute concertos in 26 years for Frederick the Great. The small output might indicate questionable technical ability of the royal flutist to rise to the needs of concerto performance. No doubt, C.P.E. Bach would have written many more concertos if King Frederick had had the stunning solo capabilities of flutist Robert Aitken, who returns now as the featured performer in C.P.E. Bach's A minor concerto for you. Together with the CBC Vancouver Symphony, conducted by Mario Bernardi.

one of the five flute concerti written for King Frederick the Great of Prussia, composed by his loyal court composer of 27 years, Carl Philipp Emanuel Bach, was performed for you by Canadian flutist Robert Aitken. Aitken was a soloist with the CBC Vancouver Orchestra under the baton of Mario Bernardi. By the time C.P.E. Bach had completed his five concertos for flute, his reputation had traveled far and wide throughout Europe. Bach regretted the lack of freedom to travel owing to his commitment to the court of Prussia. After almost 30 years in service to King Frederick, C.P.E. Bach finally took leave of Berlin to assume the secure position as cantor and music director of the five principal churches in Hamburg, a position long held by his godfather, the composer Georg Philipp Telemann, who had just recently passed away. With the increase in salary, the opportunity to mount public concerts, and to publish his music, C.P.E. Bach was peacefully reconciled to his elevated position in the city, which he remained in for the next 20 years of his life. We have some extra time to pursue a bit of mirth and merriment, courtesy of Mozart's music, in a lighter vein. Always a man who loved to enjoy a well-planned social gathering, Mozart was a brilliant composer of dinner, party, and entertainment music, suited for either the elegant dining hall or the public square. We're going to hear the Allegro movement from Mozart's Divertimento KV-247, composed for two horns, violin, viola, and double bass. It will be played for you in classical elegance by the Camerata Bern.

The Camerata Bern has brought our Chamber Music in Progress program to a frolicking close today with a performance of one of Mozart's many festive divertimentos. The Divertimento KV-247, composed for two horns, two violins, viola, and double bass. The brilliance of Mozart was not only limited to his serious music for public performance, but also extended to his love of entertainment music for public consumption. When Mozart visited Leipzig a few years before his death, he took great pains to stop by the home of the elder C.P.E. Bach, then already advanced in years. He and Bach improvised together on the great Silbermann organ, playing fugues. C.P.E. Bach always preferred to hear Mozart play the organ, though Mozart had long been out of practice. But Mozart recounts that C.P.E. didn't seem to mind that, for in his words, he embraced me over and over again until I almost cried. After the passing of C.P.E. Bach, Mozart was asked to give his thoughts on the great man. Mozart, in his candor, replied, "Those of us who know anything about music learned it from him. He is the father and we are the children. What he did in his playing and the way he did it was unsurpassed." We music lovers today, as inheritors of the legacy of C.P.E. Bach, owe him an enormous debt for preserving and passing on to responsible libraries the portion of his father, Johann Sebastian Bach's manuscripts that he inherited after Bach's death in 1750. And so, we have reached the end of our journey through the world of chamber music for today. I hope that you've gained some valuable information about our featured composers that will enable you to know them better. Always be mindful that when listening to music that you enjoy, that it is the composer who is the most important ingredient in the recipe of music making. Before I go, I'd like to tell you where you can write to me, para sa inyongkamento at tono. Please send them to the following address: cmip@dzfe.febc.ph, or share them in the comments section of the appropriate post over on DZFE's Facebook page at facebook.com/98.7DZFE. 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So, please make sure that you join me here again the same time next week for our continued escapades through the wonderful world of chamber music in the coming days. Do take very good care and know that the smile on your face is the most precious personal accessory. And remember, saan kaman pumaraon, laging dalhin ang musika sa inyong puso. Wherever you are, and wherever you choose to go, always carry music in your heart.

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The American Boy Choir opening today's Sound of Majesty program, A Mighty Fortress is Our God. Welcome to the program, to Sound of Majesty Today. I'm Greg Wheatley. It's great to have you with us. And we have music ahead that I think you'll find enjoyable, and I hope you'll be able to stay with us. We're going to hear in just a moment the hymn tune Hifradol. We're going to hear it set to the text, Alleluia, Sing to Jesus. We'll also hear it instrumentally set in Vaughan Williams' hymn tune prelude, and much, much more music ahead today as well. So thanks for being a part of today's Sound of Majesty. Here are the Liverpool Cathedral Choirs and Alleluia, Sing to Jesus.

Alleluia, sing to Jesus. That is the combined efforts of the Liverpool Cathedral Choirs from the CD called Your Favorite Hymns. And you can tell that it's British because favorite is spelled O-U-R-I-T-E. Wonderful music. And it is the hymn tune Hifredal, which has been used to set a number of texts. You've no doubt recognized that tune. Such a majestic tune. Vaughan Williams took that tune, which is Welsh in origin, and made it one of three preludes on Welsh hymn tunes. Here it is.

Such a fascinating setting, a little bit of a jazz-based setting of My Faith Has Found a Resting Place. The setting of Edwin T. Childs. We heard baritone Gerard Sundberg, Bill Billingham, piano, and Jennifer Reddick, flute. Well, here is a text that comes next. It's a very old text from Lancelot Andrews, Open Thou Mine Eyes. The setting is by John Rutter, the performance by the Cambridge Singers.

The text is from Lancelot Andrews, the setting of John Rutter, and the Cambridge Singers, Open Thou Mine Eyes. Here is harpist Carol McClure.

Carol McClure, harpist, O love that will not let me go. Listen to Psalm 42. As a deer pants for flowing streams, so pants my soul for you, O God. My soul thirsts for God, for the living God. When shall I come and appear before God? My tears have been my food day and night, while they say to me all the day long, Where is your God? These things I remember as I pour out my soul, how I would go with the throng and lead them in procession to the house of God with glad shouts and songs of praise, a multitude keeping festival. Why are you cast down, O my soul, and why are you in turmoil within me? Hope in God, oil within me. Hope in God, for I shall again praise him, my salvation.

0: He is thought of as, in a sense, the epitome of Renaissance polyphonic writing in music. The composer Palestrina, and that is his motet Sicut Cervus, as the deer pants for the water, so my soul pants for you, O God. The National Lutheran Choir singing that here on The Sound of Majesty. We'll be right back with more music.
1: This is John MacArthur inviting you to join me for Portraits of Grace. What do you think your trials teach you? Well, many believe trials teach you patience or how to trust God, and that's right. Yet, once you're in heaven, you won't need patience, and you'll trust God because you'll be with Him. So what's the long-term purpose of trials? Well, simply this. What you suffer now is directly related to your ability to glorify God in eternity. You see, worshiping God will be our role in heaven. And the Apostle Paul reminds us that if we endure our suffering here, we will reign with Him. In other words, as you learn to endure trials now, you can expect to receive great reward in eternity. And that reward is primarily the capacity to glorify God. What a privilege.

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Lo, he comes with clouds descending, once for favored sinners slain, thousand angels attending. A wonderful anthem of the second coming of Christ. The St. Michael Singers here on The Sound of Majesty. Well, welcome or welcome back to our music. I'm Greg Wheatley. You know, for centuries, the church has confessed its belief that Jesus will return again, even as he said upon his leaving, his ascension, behold, I will come again in like manner as you have seen me go. And the church has confessed throughout its life that indeed Jesus will return again. We're going to hear next a portion of J.S. Bach's Mass in B minor. This comes as a monumental work. It's very, very long and a monumental piece of music. What we're going to hear comes from the section that comprises the Credo, the Nicene Creed set to music, and even it itself is quite lengthy and has sections. The singers confess their belief in one God, the Father Almighty, one Lord Jesus Christ. They talk about the Incarnation. He was crucified for us under Pontius Pilate, was buried, was raised to life on the third day, that wonderful et resurrexit that some of you know. And then we're going to pick it up right there. And here, of course, it's in Latin, but here's what you'll be hearing sung in English. I believe in the Holy Spirit, the Lord and giver of life, who proceeds from the Father and the Son, who with the Father and the Son is equally adored and glorified, who spoke through the prophets. And I believe in one holy, Catholic, apostolic church. I acknowledge one baptism for the remission of sins, and I await the resurrection of the dead. The resurrection of the dead and the life of the world to come. Amen. Here is that wonderful declaration that comes out of J.S. Bach's Mass in B minor.

Well, even if you did not know the text and know that they were confessing their belief in the resurrection, I think you could almost hear it in the musical setting. Those were the last several minutes of the Nicene Creed section, the Credo of the J.S. Bach Mass in B minor. The Creed goes all the way back, as many of you know, to the 4th century, the Council of Nicaea. So we are looking back into long, long history of Christian faith and Christian confession. Thanks for joining us. We'll see you again next time.

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16. That's the number of vacation days taken per year, on average, at companies offering unlimited PTO, or personal time off. It sounds like an amazing benefit from the outside, but insiders tell a different story.

Unlimited vacation sounds like a dream come true, but employees describe how stressful it can be. The introduction of that policy can be a prelude to layoffs, because with unlimited vacation, workers are no longer owed a payout for accrued time upon departure. And that's a perk for the corporate balance sheet. Employees, many of them, feel they take vacation days at their own peril and fear falling behind their peers. Cynicism often comes with experience, but the more you experience the God of the Bible, the more you can see how different He is. No bait and switch, no other side of the coin. He gives grace upon grace through Jesus Christ. Welcome to Haven Today. It's Tuesday. I'm David Wolin, sharing the great story that's all about Jesus. Our series this week is The Greater Glory, and today we're telling a story with one big idea: what it means to seek first the kingdom of God, to put the glory of Christ first above everything else in your life. Does that sound like the most miserable way to live, or the greatest life you could possibly live? When you hear someone ask a question like I just did, you already know what the Christian answer is supposed to be, what you're supposed to say, what your heart is supposed to feel, but the question is, does it? What would your life look like if the Lord Jesus and His kingdom priorities were truly first? Is that really a life you'd want to live? Deep down, the answer might be, no, I'm not sure it is. Or maybe, and I think perhaps a lot of Christians could identify with this, I want that to be true of me. I want the kingdom of God to be first. I want the priorities of my Savior to eclipse and ascend above every other priority, but I'm uneasy at the idea because I don't know what I might have to give up. Well, the Lord sees right through us, and He knows what's truly true about us better than we do. And the truth is, what He would give us so greatly exceeds what we hold on to so tightly. If we just had eyes to see life, to see God's kingdom, to see Christ more clearly, there wouldn't be a wrestling match in our souls. We'd leap forward. We'd hold nothing back. And people who have made a leap like that are and were people just like you and me. And yet their eyes were so beholding Christ and His glory, so much so that there was no contest. And so our goal, even in this program today, is to catch a glimpse of that greater glory. We're looking at the relatively unknown story of a woman who lived 100 years ago, and we're hoping to make her story a little better known. She could have gone down in the history books as one of England's greatest artists of all time, but she loved Jesus so much. She abandoned that pursuit to share Christ with the Muslim people of North Africa, and this was in the late 1880s, and her impact and legacy until now has been little known, but it's beginning to be discovered, and my prediction is that the name of Lilias Trotter will soon be far better known. And today we'll be spending some time with a woman named Miriam Rockness. She's become one of the most passionate voices telling the story of Lilias Trotter. But before we do that, I just want to let you know that the story you're about to hear is told with much greater detail in the DVD documentary, Many Beautiful Things. It's an intriguing story. And after you hear a little more of this, you're going to want to see the brilliant artwork of this painter who loved Jesus so much. And you'll see it in the documentary, and when you do, you'll get sucked into the story, just like the Haven team and I did these past few days. In fact, every single one of our programming team watched this and was completely enthralled. It's refreshing for the soul, captivating for the heart, fascinating for the mind. It'll be worth your effort to get a copy of this DVD, Many Beautiful Things, The Life and Vision of Lilias Trotter. And this is our way of saying thank you for your gift to support Haven's All About Jesus radio ministry. So would you give us a call and make your gift? And now to help us see who and what is truly worthy of our lives, here's Christy Knuckles and Build My Life.

0: This is Haven Today. I'm David Wolin, and with me now is Miriam Rockness, follower of Jesus, historian, art enthusiast, biographer, grandmother, I think, and also the board chair of the Lilias Trotter Legacy. So Miriam, welcome to Haven Today.
1: Thank you.
0: And Miriam, for those who heard the program yesterday, they heard your voice through some of the audio from the documentary film, Many Beautiful Things. I did describe you as an art enthusiast, but that focus is really connected with the artwork, right, of Lilias Trotter, and not just the art, but the artist. So how did you first become acquainted with Lilias Trotter?
1: It was through some very unusual circumstances, which in retrospect, I can only say is God ordained. My husband was the minister of a church in Lake Wales, Florida, in the midst of orange groves. And two women came to our church. And it happened that they recognized the name Rockness, which is an unusual name. I'm going to guess you've never heard the name before.
0: No.
1: And their third sister, also a single woman, had known a woman in China by the name of Grady Rockness and asked if she had known this woman. It happened to be my husband's mother. Grady Rockness, their friend, had died when my husband was in college. So, as I said earlier, on the strength of that connection, they invited us to lunch. And it was during that time that I first heard the name Lilias Trotter. And they were divesting their library. And the one author whose books they were very concerned about was Lilias Trotter. I was fascinated by this woman. And she talked about the art factor and about the connection with John Ruskin. And all that was kind of piqued my curiosity. But I confess, when they left, I never gave it another thought. So several months later, through the mail, came a little package. And in the package was two things. One was a cameo biography of Lilias Trotter, and the other was a little leaflet. And the beautiful cover drawing, and at the very end was the hymn, Turn Your Eyes Upon Jesus. And as I was on the way to our son's little league ball game, and I stood at the top of the stairs, and I just felt shivers through me. I mean, my spirit was so awakened, not only by her words, but by the beauty of the words and the beauty of the presentation. This began over a period of 2 years. Periodically, more packages would come, more books by or about Lilias. And then finally, this big, beautiful book with 16 color plates called Between the Desert and the Sea. They said, this is it. And that's what really began my quest. Something took place in my heart. Lilias ministered to a deep place in my heart. You'd have to go back to the mid late 80s, and the emphasis in so many Christian periodicals was church growth and strategies. And here we in the middle of the orange groves,
0: right,
1: and ministering to a congregation, and I'm hearing a person say, what matters isn't size, isn't recognition, isn't wealth. It is faithfulness to God, being faithful to him, and he will take whatever you give him in his name and use it for his purposes. So I think, as I mentioned in an interview in that Christian History magazine, Lilias was for me like a drink of cool water.
0: Yes.
1: So this began, and it was a personal pilgrimage I was taking. She was mentoring me. That was also an age where people were so encouraged to find a mentor. Yeah. And I just could not find a mentor. And she, unbeknownst to me, began to mentor and shape my soul. So as the more I got into this, the more I began to be conscious of a broader message too. I mean, how she saw the world.
0: Yeah.
1: How she saw the world is God's creation, and how his creation pointed to the Creator. How he ministered, yes, through his revealed word, scripture. But also how, if we listen and are attentive, he can speak to us through his creative design.
0: Yeah.
1: And not worshiping the creation, but pointing to the Creator. So the combination of this amazing woman, of both being a pioneer, a strategist, you know, she's on the organizational scope on the far end of that, On the other end, she's a contemplative. She's what we'd call a Christian mystic, a person who understood you could have a personal relationship with Jesus. And so I think I'm inspired by her life, but I'm also being ministered to through her writings.
0: And today we're talking on national radio. Yesterday we told the story on the program, but a lot of listeners might not have heard that. So let's do a quick summary overview, bullet point of the story of this woman who was born in the late 19th century, right? And she was in England, and she was part of, as a very young woman, was becoming more and more skilled with her artwork. But then she was part of that time when D.L. Moody was coming through and there was a great renewal happening in England. She was swept up in that in the best sense, right? And she was very much coming alive spiritually. She was someone I think in that time period we could very much describe using the tagline of this program, All About Jesus.
1: All About Jesus, yes.
0: But she had a bit of a fork in the road coming, right?
1: Yes.
0: Could you talk to us about that and just kind of bring us back into the story that took her life in such an interesting direction?
1: Well, as you say, it was an unusual time, and was an unusual time in England. It was before they had the social programs that they have today. So a lot of the needs were met by wealthy people who could minister with their time. But Lilius, being Lilius, always took things to a new level. So her work in London, gritty as going down to Victoria Station, bringing back prostitutes to what was the fledgling YWCA, where she was a volunteer honorary secretary. She had a thriving, in-depth ministry to these women, and being at the same time with the more upper-class women because of her background. But because of a meeting that she had with her mother in Venice with John Ruskin, who at that time was the arbiter of art, really for Europe, he was a great man. Her mother introduced Lilius's art to Ruskin. He took an interest in her that extended from Venice, where they met, back to England. So Lilius became a student of Ruskin. She would go up to the Lake District with her sister or brother or mother. He would teach her. He had a home in London. He would teach her. And now there's a battle for her soul.
0: Yes.
1: Because he sees just in her exactly what he longed for, which was talent and ability to learn, to be instructed.
0: Yes.
1: So one of her visits in Lake District to his home, he presented the challenge. And basically, this is the fork in the road you're talking about.
0: Yeah.
1: And he just simply said, you need to give your life over exclusively to the development of your art. And I will make you England's greatest living painter. Now, would that have happened? We'll never know. But can you imagine how dazzling that was to a woman of, young woman of her sensibility?
0: Yeah.
1: Just love of art, and really the love of the whole world that goes with that, kindred spirits who could be talking about paint and design and composition. So she really wrestled out in her soul, and I think that the film captures the essence of that in an artistic way.
0: Yeah.
1: But the reality is this was finally resolved. And what she realized was she could not follow art in the way he wants and still first seek the kingdom of God and his righteousness. So she goes back to London with renewed purpose, with a renewed passion. Art, she never rejected art, but she rejected the role of art that Ruskin presented to her. God used that art in her life, but not for her personal fame or recognition. Yes.
0: You know, this whole part of her story, I mean, there's wonderful pieces of the whole storyline, but for me, this almost feels like the apex or the climax of the story, because it's her life's great decision moment.
1: Yes.
0: And I couldn't help but have parts of scripture just come to mind, flood to mind, like you cannot serve both God and mammon or money, or if you want to be great in God's kingdom, you know, you must be the servant of all.
1: Yes.
0: There's so many things that Jesus said that sort of put that, articulate that fork in the road that she came to. And I was so taken with the one, the great dilemma that she felt so deeply in her soul, but then also the relief she felt at choosing Christ and his kingdom and knowing that she had chosen rightly. But in our own day and time, I can't help but imagine what kind of advice she would have gotten from well-meaning believers from within the church, something along the lines of, well, Lilias, God has given you this artistic genius at a level that almost no one has. Surely he wants you to focus on developing that for his glory. And, you know, yes, for some, that may be exactly what the Lord has exactly for them. But she knew that was not the call that God had on her life at all.
1: Yes. It's interesting that you would say that, because it was hard on her family.
0: Mm-hmm.
1: I have interviewed descendants, and it's hard on them. They were not believers in Jesus.
0: Yes.
1: And in my research, and whether it's the Ruskin world or the YWCA world or her family, I always pray that God will use Lilias's life and my connection with them to bring glory to God and to also connect with Lilias's heart for them.
0: Yes.
1: I mean, that would have been her burning passion.
0: Yes.
1: But you commented about this decision. Two things I want to say about her decision. One is, when she made this decision, she experienced what she calls in the book, in the Parables of the Cross, she refers to the grand independence of soul.
0: Mm.
1: She was free. And she paints a dandelion that's all the seed pod, you can picture it, and how with a breath you can blow and it all scatters.
0: Mm-hmm.
1: The seed scatters. There's no holding back. And that's what she experienced. She recognized that that is not always the process that others experience.
0: Mm-hmm.
1: For many people, it's a different path. Also, like you suggested, she understood and would not want people to think that it means giving up the great talent.
0: Yeah.
1: Or doing the hard thing. I mean, going to deepest, darkest Africa and never picking up a paintbrush. The end of her life, and she was commenting to a friend, looking at the desert in North Africa and saying, isn't it wonderful that God brought me to a place of such beauty? Well,
0: yes,
1: people don't in general think of that as being a place of beauty. There's beautiful places in North Africa. But that's what she felt and experienced. But in terms of Lilias's reach today, many of the people that write to us are people who have struggled with the role of art in their life.
0: Yeah.
1: And for some people, her decision has given them peace just to use their art.
0: Yes.
1: To journal or to share with families. Or for others, it has quickened a desire to get back in and see what God could do with that talent.
0: True.
1: So I think it would be very important to her to not want to present that everybody's going to follow exactly her path, either in submission, total surrender.
0: Yeah.
1: But she would say that until we have totally surrendered our lives to him, we will not receive the best he can give us.
0: Hmm. Well, I think we'll hit the pause button right there. We have much more to talk about, and we'll continue this conversation tomorrow with Miriam Rockness. There's a lot more to talk about. There's more story to tell about what the Lord did in the life of Lilias Trotter. But right now, I just want to underscore the importance of something Miriam just said. This idea that the very best life you can live is the one that's surrendered to Christ with no reservations or caveats or holdbacks. And here's the hard thing. It's not uncommon for any Christian, even a mature believer in Jesus, to be growing in Christ and to discover that, in fact, there is something else that still needs to be surrendered to him. And perhaps you've never realized it or noticed it, but now you do. I think we all have instances like that throughout our lives. But surrendering something to Christ doesn't mean you lose it. Just like Lilias never lost her art, but Christ did something with it and with her that was surpassing greatness. It was a greater glory. But why is it we hold back? I think maybe it's because we don't yet really know and trust the character of our Heavenly Father and his heart toward us. But Jesus did, and he understands we struggle with this. Remember when he said, "Which of you, if your son asks for bread, will give him a stone? Or if he asks for a fish, we'll give him a snake. If you then, though you are evil, know how to give good gifts to your children, how much more will your Father in heaven give good gifts to those who ask him? He's getting also there at prayer, but the heart of God toward us and what the Lord would give you and me if we just released our grip on what we're holding on to so fiercely. If we could see the glory of Christ and his great love, surrendering fully to him wouldn't be tentative or begrudging. It would be joyful and expectant. And that, I think, is something you can see in the life of Lilias Trotter. More on this tomorrow. This is Haven Today. I'm David Wolin. If you just tuned in and you only heard part of the program today, you may be trying to figure out what this fascinating story is all about. So let me give you a quick catch up. Imagine this. Imagine if the story of Eric Little had never become famous. Someone with an extraordinary gift, the potential for greatness in the eyes of the world, but who recognized there was a greater glory. Christ and his kingdom was far better than a life of fame and accomplishment in this world's eyes. And that's exactly what you have in the story of Lilias Trotter, except she wasn't an athlete, she was an artist. And until fairly recently, she was unknown, but now her story is starting to be discovered, and I've found the more you dig, the more gold there is to discover. She would have been one of England's greatest painters in the Victorian era, but because of the Lord's work in her life, and he used the ministry of D.L. Moody and others, she became captivated with Christ and wanted to serve him, and eventually would minister to the people, not only in London, but later in Algeria, the marginalized, where she would spend 40 years ministering to the Muslims who lived there. What a legacy and story, and we've only just scratched the surface today. So I'd like to invite you to dig deeper into this captivating story through the DVD, Many Beautiful Things, The Life and Vision of Lilias Trotter. You'll hear the voice of my guest today and many others who in this DVD explore Lilias's life and especially her greatest decision, that fork in the road, the choice between her own glory and fame as an artist or the glory and fame of her Savior. Did she make the right choice? Well, watch Many Beautiful Things and you decide. This DVD is our thank you for your gift to support Haven Today. And again, it's our thank you for your generosity to keep this ministry on the air, sharing the great story that's all about Jesus. Without friends like you, this broadcast wouldn't have even been heard today. So would you respond now? I'm David Wolin. Won't you come back again next time? We'll be keeping it all about Jesus. It's the great story here on Haven Today.
2: Over the years, in different countries, I've visited some incredibly varied churches. Some have met in school gymnasiums, others in vaulted Gothic splendor. Some have sung ancient hymns, others preferred more modern songs. But one element has cropped up more or less consistently. At some point in the service, you hear what is known as the Apostles' Creed. It's been used in more churches across more denominations and traditions than any other creed. You can also hear its influence in multiple Reformation-era catechisms, such as Martin Luther's Small Catechism and the Heidelberg Catechism. The Apostles' Creed is so called not because it was written by the apostles, but because it contains a summary of apostolic teaching. Some scholars believe it dates from the 2nd century. It's certainly no later than the 4th century. And it sums up the Christian faith with wonderful clarity and economy. It begins like this. I believe in God the Father Almighty, maker of heaven and earth, and in Jesus Christ, his only Son, our Lord, who was conceived by the Holy Ghost. The first thing you notice from that opening is how Trinitarian it is, Father, Son, and Holy Spirit. And then you begin to see that the focus of the Apostles' Creed is on the headline facts of Jesus' earthly life, atoning death, and his glorious resurrection and ascension. It continues like this. Born of the Virgin Mary, suffered under Pontius Pilate, was crucified, dead, and buried. He descended into hell. The third day he rose again from the dead. He ascended into heaven. But the Creed isn't just about what Jesus has done in the past. It also considers the present situation of Jesus and looks ahead to what Jesus will do in the future. The present is there in this next line. He ascended into heaven and sits at the right hand of God the Father Almighty. John Calvin explains what sitting at the right hand of the Father means. It means that Christ was invested with lordship over heaven and earth and solemnly entered into possession of the government committed to him, and that he not only entered into possession once for all, but continues in it. That means that Jesus rules over all things today and will one day be seen by everyone to be ruling over all things. That's why the Creed continues, "From where he shall come to judge the quick and the dead." The quick here simply means the living. In other words, when Jesus returns, he will judge all those who are living at the time of his return and all those who have already died across the entire span of human history. Then, as it closes, the Apostles' Creed moves from what Jesus has done, is doing, and will do. It becomes a reminder of what these historical realities actually mean for you and I as believers. It says this: "I believe in the Holy Ghost, the Holy Catholic Church," Catholic here simply means universal, "the communion of saints," in other words, the bond that exists between all those across history whose trust is in Christ, "the forgiveness of sins, the resurrection of the body, and the life everlasting. Amen." So, the Apostles' Creed is not just a statement of Christ's past, present, and future life. It is a reminder of our present and future lives too. A reminder that our sins are forgiven, even the very worst of them. That those of us who have received the gift of the Holy Spirit given to all believers are now members of a close-knit and yet worldwide and history-wide family. That our physical bodies will not be abandoned when we die, but will instead be raised from death at the resurrection, and that our lives in those glorious resurrection bodies will last forever. At my church, we stand together as brothers and sisters and say the Apostles' Creed every week. And as we do, I'm conscious that I stand with other brothers and sisters across the country, across the seas, and across the centuries. Have there ever been words that have united people for 2,000 years as the Apostles' Creed has? You've been listening to Simply Put with me, Barry Cooper. Simply Put is a podcast from Ligonier Ministries. 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

You heard Schubert's Schenken D889, presented by cellist Maria Kliegel and pianist Raymond Heveneth. Before that, we heard the Budapest Strings and Joseph Haydn's Serenade for String Quartet, Opus 3, No. 5. Next, the Allemande from Bach's Sonata No. 6, BWV 1012 in D major.

Cellist Mstislav Rostropovich performed the Allemande from Bach's Sonata No. 6 BWV 1012 in D. We continue with the first and third of Max Bruch's eight pieces for clarinet, viola, and piano, Opus 83.

0: You heard the first and third of Max Bruch's 8 pieces for clarinet, viola, and piano, Opus 83, presented by Paul Meyer on clarinet, Gerard Cosset on viola, and François-René Deschables on piano. 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
1: This is Max MacLean. At the time the New Testament was written, the Jewish people rejected Jesus as the Messiah. So the Apostle Paul asked, did God reject the Jews? Listen to the Bible from Romans 11. I ask then, did God reject his people? By no means. I am an Israelite myself, a descendant of Abraham from the tribe of Benjamin. God did not reject his people, whom he foreknew. Don't you know what Scripture says in the passage about Elijah, how he appealed to God against Israel? Lord, they have killed your prophets and torn down your altars. I am the only one left, and they are trying to kill me. And what was God's answer to him? I have reserved for myself 7,000 who have not bowed the knee to Baal. So, too, at the present time, there is a remnant chosen by grace. And if by grace, then it is no longer by works. If it were, grace would no longer be grace. What then? What Israel sought so earnestly, it did not obtain, but the elect did? The others were hardened, as it is written, God gave them a spirit of stupor, eyes so that they could not see, and ears so that they could not hear to this very day. And David said, may their table become a snare and a trap, a stumbling block and a retribution for them. May their eyes be darkened so they cannot see, and their backs be bent forever. Again I ask, did they stumble so as to fall beyond recovery? Not at all. Rather, because of their transgression, salvation has come to the Gentiles to make Israel envious. But if their transgression means riches for the world, and their loss means riches for the Gentiles, how much greater riches will their fullness bring? I'm talking to you Gentiles. Inasmuch as I am the apostle to the Gentiles, I make much of my ministry in the hope that I may somehow arouse my own people to envy and save some of them. For if their rejection is the reconciliation of the world, what will their acceptance be but life from the dead? From Romans 11, listen to the Bible. It's great for the soul.
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1: Welcome to Nightlights. I'm David Brent Johnson. During the latter years of World War II, with big bands at the peak of their popularity and commercial recording at a standstill because of a musicians' union strike, a government morale initiative for military personnel documented new music from orchestras led by Woody Herman, Glenn Miller, Count Basie, Gene Krupa, and others. In the next hour, we'll hear recordings by all of those artists and more, as well as how this unique label came to be. It's Swingin' for Victory, a V-Disc Big Band 4th of July, coming up on this edition of Nightlights.

In late 1943, as the United States approached the two-year mark of its entry into World War II, the government launched a music recording and distribution service for military personnel called V for Victory, sending out records and record players to soldiers and service members all around the world. These 12-inch records, referred to as V-Disc, gave far-flung Americans in uniform the chance to hear some of their favorite performers, and also documented the later years of the swing era at a time when the musicians' strike prevented artists from making any commercial recordings. The 12-inch format also allowed for longer recordings, enabling bands and soloists to stretch out performances beyond the normal 3-minute limit that 78 records required. Well, the V-Disc program initially recorded marches and patriotic music, with the slogan "Music for Marching Men" inscribed on the label. It soon turned to forms more popular with military personnel, and big band music was the most popular music of the times. We'll hear two big bands in this next set that retained sizable followings during the 1940s, including Les Brown's orchestra with singer Doris Day, and the big band of Charlie Barnett, who is not as well remembered today as fellow bandleader Artie Shaw, but who eventually eclipsed Shaw's track record of 8 marriages with 11 nuptials of his own. Fortunately for Barnett, he came from wealth, which undoubtedly eased the pain of multiple alimony agreements. Here's Charlie Barnett with Skyliner on Nightlights.

Les Brown's big band with singer Doris Day doing Take Me in Your Arms, and Charlie Barnett's orchestra before that doing Skyliner, both recorded in 1944 for the U.S. government's V-Disc series. A large number of V-Disc recordings were reissued in 2026 by the Mosaic label, with one box set devoted to small group recordings and another covering the big bands. The latter set includes some of the best-known ensembles of the day, including some who have slipped through the cracks of subsequent jazz history. In this next set, we'll hear music from the big band of Boyd Rayburn, one of the most modernistic and adventurous orchestras of the 1940s, and which made its very first recording for the V-Disc series. We'll begin with music from a band led by saxophonist Hal McIntyre, who had been in Glenn Miller's much-loved civilian orchestra before striking out on his own as a leader. Hal McIntyre and Rockin' and Ridin' on Nightlights.

Boyd Rayburn's big band in 1944 with its first ever recording, Who Started Love, arranged by Dizzy Gillespie, who sometimes played with the Rayburn Orchestra, and featuring Dorothy Clare on vocals and Johnny Bothwell on alto sax. Former Glenn Miller saxophonist Hal McIntyre before that in 1943 with Rockin' and Ridin'. We'll hear two popular 1940s big bands led by virtuoso drummers in this next set, including Buddy Rich's orchestra doing a boppish tune that features a lost legend of the bebop era, tenor saxophonist Alan Eager. First, drummer Gene Krupa, who in 1944 decided to add strings to his big band, a short-lived experiment that for the most part went unrecorded because of the Musicians Union recording ban. The V-Disc series gives us the opportunity to hear the so-called band that swings with strings making its studio debut via V-Disc, similar to Boyd Rayburn's orchestra. Here's Gene Krupa and The Very Thought of You on Nightlights.

0: disc program. Gene Krupa's big band with Strings before that with The Very Thought of You, with Lillian Lane heard on vocals and Charlie Ventura on tenor sax, recorded for V-Disc release in August of 1944, marking the studio debut of Krupa's Band That Swings With Strings. I'll have more big band V-Disc recordings in just a few moments. 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I'm David Brent Johnson, and you're listening to Swingin' for Victory, a V-Disc Big Band 4th of July on Nightlights.
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1: I'm featuring music that was recorded by big bands for the U.S. government's V-Disc program, started as a morale effort for the military in 1943 as World War II raged, and which continued to the end of the decade. The recordings were sent out to armed forces personnel in the field on 12-inch disc and drew on previously released commercial material, broadcast, and music recorded specifically for the V-Disc program. For the first year of the series, a musician's strike kept the commercial music industry at a standstill, but musicians were allowed by their union to record for V-Disc, providing documentation of a period when swing music was still the popular music of the day. The V-Disc years are a snapshot of an era that did not last much longer, V-Disc producer and big band historian George T. Simon later wrote. They marked the high-water mark of the big band years. We'll hear two of the era's most popular bands in this next set, beginning with trumpeter Harry James's orchestra performing a tune from bandleader Count Basie's repertoire. And we'll also hear the Count Basie Big Band itself, with a former star back in the lineup, tenor saxophonist Lester Young, who had helped propel the band to fame in the late 1930s before departing in 1940. Young's return stint with the Basie Orchestra in 1944 ended when he was drafted into the Army, which would prove to be a disastrous chapter in the saxophonist's career. The V-Disc recordings were some of the last Young ever made with the Basie Band. We'll start off this set with the Harry James Orchestra doing the Basie Swinger 920 Special on Nightlights.

0: The Count Basie Big Band in 1944 doing Circus and Rhythm, featuring trumpeter Harry Sweets Edison, alto saxophonist Earl Warren, and tenor saxophonist Lester Young. The Harry James Orchestra before that in 1945 doing the Basie Band's 920 special with Corky Corcoran on tenor sax and Arnold Ross on piano. Both of those recordings made for the U.S. government's V-Disc label. Trombonist Tommy Dorsey and saxophonist Jimmy Dorsey had a stormy sibling relationship, which had led to the brothers parting ways in 1935 and forming their own big bands, both of which proved to be highly popular. In 1945, the Dorseys reunited for the first time in 10 years to record for the V-Disc program, making peace with each other in service of the war effort. We'll hear their combined orchestras performing a tune written by Cy Oliver, the gifted arranger and composer whom Tommy Dorsey had lured away from Jimmy Lunsford's big band at the start of the decade. V-Disc often featured introductions from the band leaders, and this one played on the brothers' reputation and history.
1: Well, fellas, we have two bands making this V-Disc for you. One of them is led by the former boss of my present boss, a fella named Tom Dorsey.
2: Yeah, that's right. But tell me, who's this other character leading this other band?
1: Don't know.
3: Hey, wait a minute. I'm your brother Jimmy.
1: Oh.
3: Remember? We used to play in the same band when we were kids.
2: Yeah, I remember you. But say, James, who's this guy who introduced us? Says he works for a guy that used to work for me. I don't dig him. Who's that?
3: Thomas. His name is Bill Goodwin.
2: Thank you very much.
3: Yes. You ever hear of him?
1: Oh, fellas, now it ain't Harry Bardzell.
2: Well, who's this guy? Who's this guy you're working for?
1: You remember slender fella, Tom, don't you?
2: Oh yeah.
1: Bow ties, the meager beaver, we call him.
2: Oh yeah, senator or something like that is his name.
1: Frank senator.
3: Frank senator, sure.
1: Yeah, Frank senator.
2: Good enough, let it lay there.
1: Well, fellas, how about cutting out the talk and making a little music here for the boys, huh?
2: Well, it's solid with me. What do you say, man?
3: Solid with me. T, let's go.

Jimmy and Tommy Dorsey, together again for the first time in 10 years, with their combined big bands performing Cy Oliver's Brotherly Jump, recorded in 1945 for the V-Disc program. The V-Disc program continued after the conclusion of World War II, eventually coming to an end in 1949, though the discs were never intended for public distribution and in fact were supposed to be destroyed. Fans and collectors preserved much of the music, and many recordings have been reissued over the years on LP and CD, culminating in Mosaic Records' release of two large box sets in 2026. The latter set, which I've drawn on for this show, offers extensive documentation of two bands that enjoyed great popularity at the time: Sam Donahue's Navy Band, which had been led by clarinetist Artie Shaw until the stress of life in the Pacific Theater put Shaw in a hospital. We'll hear the subsequently Donahue-led orchestra doing Convoy, titled in tribute to the group formation that ships used to help defend against attack. And we'll begin with a legendary World War II orchestra, Major Glenn Miller's Army Air Force Band, the supersized orchestra that Miller put together for the military after dissolving his civilian band in 1942 and enlisting in the armed forces. Miller would vanish in a plane over the English Channel in December of 1944, but his impressive and musically diverse Army Air Force band would gain in historical significance as time went on, and would also morph into today's military big band, the Airmen of Note. The tune we'll hear, with lyrics by Johnny Mercer, was still quite new and not well known yet, but several years later, Miles Davis would record it during the sessions for what became known as the Birth of the Cool. Here's Glenn Miller's Army Air Force Band and Moon Dreams on Nightlights.

Sam Donahue's Navy Dance Band performing Convoy, and the Glenn Miller Army Air Force Band before that doing Moon Dreams with Johnny Desmond and the Crew Chiefs on vocals, both recorded for the U.S. government's V-Disc program. Thanks for tuning in this edition of Nightlights. You can listen to many previous Nightlights programs on our website at wfiu.org/nightlights. I'm David Brent Johnson, wishing you good listening for the week ahead.

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1: Reconciliation. Everybody talks about it, but not nearly as many actually practice it. You're listening to Moody Bible Institute's daily devotional, known as Today in the Word. I'm Donna Leland. By the way, you can get Today in the Word in print in your mailbox, electronically in your inbox, or via the Today in the Word app. In Matthew 5, Jesus addresses the topic of reconciliation. Jesus tells us that seeking reconciliation should be a high priority. His concern is so that you don't harbor ongoing anger or resentment in your heart and thus come under judgment. We might be about to worship, but if we remember such a situation, no matter how small, we should leave and go repair the relationship. Any sin, including anger, interferes with worship. Once peace has been made, then we can return to the altar. In general, we are to keep short accounts and not allow anger to fester. Today in the Word, we read in Matthew 5:24, "First go and be reconciled to them, then come and offer your gift." This makes sense, even at a practical level. If anger is left unchecked, we might find ourselves taken to court or thrown in jail. Obviously, it's best to seek reconciliation quickly, to settle matters. It doesn't mean to just come to terms or stop fighting. Literally, it means to make friends. Since any conflict with fellow believers hinders our worship of God, settling the matter is urgent. After all, since Christ reconciled us to God, we should not deny reconciliation to another. How otherwise can we have a ministry of reconciliation or credibly proclaim the message of reconciliation? Today in the Word is a production of Moody Radio, a ministry of Moody Bible Institute.
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0: we have different denominations if we're supposed to be like-minded as believers? That's just one of the questions we'll be answering on today's edition of Core Christianity. Well, hi there. I'm Bill Meyer along with Pastor Adriel Sanchez, and this is the radio program where we answer your questions about the Bible and the Christian life every day. 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First up today, let's go to a voicemail that came in from one of our listeners. This is Don.
1: Question is, when we get to heaven, will we remember while we're in heaven what happened here on earth and what happened to us, our family members, or whatever? So we have conscious memory of what happened to us here on earth, good things and bad things. And there's scriptures to back that up. Thank you.
2: Hey, Don, excellent question. When we get to heaven, will we remember what happened on earth, or will we be conscious of what's going on earth? One of the reasons I know that people ask this question, I don't know if this is what you're getting at, but with all the suffering that we experience here on earth, how can we enjoy heaven if that memory is still there? I don't think that God removes our memory. I don't think that we forget about what happened on earth. I think that somehow, by the power of the Holy Spirit, I mean, what you read at the end of the book of Revelation, Revelation chapter 21, where God says, I'm going to wipe away every tear from their eyes, and death will be no more. Neither shall there be mourning, nor crying, nor pain anymore, for the former things have passed away. We're gonna receive the comfort of God himself, so that the sufferings we've experienced are not going to plague us when we're in the presence of the Lord. And so somehow I think we're gonna be conscious of, there's gonna be the memory of them, and yet at the same time, we're gonna see things from a different perspective, and we're gonna have the presence of God and the comfort of God and the healing of God. And you asked for a specific passage regarding, you know, being conscious of what took place, the things we experienced. I do think that there's one earlier in the book of Revelation, Revelation chapter 6, where John had a vision of the martyrs who have died. I mean, they've been killed for their faith in Jesus Christ, and they're in the presence of God, and they're praying to him beneath the altar. This is Revelation chapter 6, verse 9. When he opened the fifth seal, I saw under the altar the souls of those who had been slain for the word of God and for the witness they had borne. They cried out with a loud voice, O sovereign Lord, holy and true, how long before you will judge and avenge our blood on those who dwell on the earth? Then they were each given a white robe and told to rest a little longer until the number of their fellow servants and their brothers should be complete, who were to be killed as they themselves had been. And so right there, it's clear. Now, they're in heaven. They're in the presence of the Lord. They've died. And now they're with the Lord, and they're praying, saying, God, how long until you judge our persecutors, those who murdered us, those who put us to death? And so there is that knowledge that they had. They're conscious of what took place, and they're praying to the Lord in heaven. And so there's a clear text for you. Appreciate you reaching out to us, Don. God bless you.
0: This is Core Christianity with Pastor Adriel Sanchez. Love to hear from you if you have a question about the Bible or the Christian life, doctrine, theology, maybe something going on in your own Christian walk that's been a struggle for you. We'd love to pray for you. Let's go to Rodney calling in from California. Rodney, what's your question for Adriel?
3: Me and my fiance are both believers in the Lord. And as we all know, the law of the land concerning marriage has become so perverted with the homosexual agenda and all that. And our question is there anything in the scripture that prohibits us from being married in the sight of the Lord, aside from the law of the land?
2: Rodney, first let me say congratulations on your engagement. And the question you asked is a good one. We've gotten similar questions in the past before. So here's what I would say. It seems to me like in scripture, marriage is this common ordinance that God gives to humanity. And we might refer to it as a covenant between two people. A covenant is like this binding promise. We might think of it as a promise with teeth. That has repercussions as well. You know, we break this promise, there are repercussions associated with it. It is a promise that's made before God. This is why, you know, Jesus is what God has joined together, let no man separate. God is bringing two people together in the union of marriage. But I do think that there is this legal component as well. And that's That's indicated by even Jesus's words in Matthew chapter 5, verse 31. It was said that whoever divorces his wife, let him give her a certificate of divorce. The reason there was a certificate of divorce is because there was this binding component to the union, this marriage covenant, if we want to call it that. By the way, Jesus is echoing the words of Moses in Deuteronomy chapter 24, verse 1, where he gave, you know, certain permissions for divorce, and Jesus is going to talk about that later in Matthew chapter 19. This is not how God intended it to be. But all that to say, I don't think it's appropriate or right for us as Christians just to say, well, I love you, you love me, we're both believers, let's just get married in God's eyes, and so we're going to, you know, we'll sit down together and pray, and bam, we're married, or that kind of a thing. No, there is, because it's this common ordinance, there is the role, I think, of the state as well. Now, you said, well, we don't want to maybe associate with that because of all of the evil that we see. And I would just agree with you that there is a lot of confusion out there. But regardless of how, you know, the world defines marriage, we have the way God has defined it and described it in His Word. And in His Word, as I've already said, one of the things that is highlighted is that binding component, that legal component. And so that's why you would do it, not because you're agreeing with what the state says per se, but because you're wanting to follow the Lord and you're wanting to just, you know, exhibit this high view of marriage that the Bible talks about and presents to us. And I think a part of that is, yes, it's something that you do in the presence of God, in the presence of witnesses, but it's also, there's that legal component where you are, you know, before the world married as well. And so appreciate that question, and God bless you guys.
0: This is Core Christianity with Pastor Adriel Sanchez. We'd love to hear from you if you have a question about the Bible or the Christian life. We're actually live on Instagram today. If you have Instagram, you might want to go into your account and check us out. Check out our Instagram account, and then you can send your question directly to Adriel that way. Same thing applies to YouTube. We have a YouTube channel, and you can message us that way. Let's go to Anthony calling in from Tennessee. Anthony, what's your question for Adriel?
4: I just want a little help understanding something that has recently come up in light of world news, and it's something I've always wondered about. The Jewish people being God's chosen, and when He comes back, you know, the idea of coming back to Jerusalem, and I agree with all of that. If it's in the Bible, I agree with it. But I want help understanding. So I was always brought up believing or being taught that, you know, the Jews rejected Jesus as the Messiah, and I don't know a lot about the religion. So does the Jewish faith still reject Jesus of Nazareth as the Messiah? And if so, how do we reconcile that conflict that they would still be the chosen people?
2: Excellent question, Anthony. There are definitely some passages of scripture to bring up. I would say one place for you to focus on is the book of Romans, chapters 9 through 11, where Paul is really picking up on that question in particular, because yes, Jesus came to His own, and His own did not receive Him. You know, there were Jews who embraced Christ, certainly early on, but by and large, so many of them didn't. And that's what Paul is lamenting in Romans chapter 9. He says in verse 1, I'm speaking the truth in Christ. I am not lying. My conscience bears me witness in the Holy Spirit that I have great sorrow and unceasing anguish in my heart. I could wish that I myself were accursed and cut off from Christ for the sake of my brothers, my kinsmen according to the flesh. They are Israelites, and to them belong the adoption, the glory, the covenants, the giving of the law, the worship, and the promises. To them belong the patriarchs, and from their race according to the flesh is the Christ, who is God over all, blessed forever. Amen. So he says, look, I'm just so grieved. My heart is broken. I wish that maybe I was accursed so that they might be saved. If I could trade places with them, I would, Paul says. It seems, I mean, just by the looks of things, like the Messiah came and His very own people, they all rejected Him, like God's word failed. But then listen to what he goes on to say, verse 6, it is not as though the word of God has failed. For not all who are descended from Israel belong to Israel, and not all are children of Abraham because they are his offspring, but through Isaac shall your offspring be named. In other words, he says, look, the true children of Abraham are those who are the children of God by faith. This is what Paul is going to say elsewhere in another book, in the book of Galatians, for example, Galatians chapter 3. And so he's wrestling through this question, and essentially what he goes on to say in chapter 11 is, look, no one is a part of God's people, the holy people of God, apart from Christ, apart from faith in Jesus Christ. So it's not like God has two distinct peoples. You know, he has those who believe in Jesus, and then if you're ethnically Jewish, then you're also God's people, and you're going to be saved whether you believe in him or not. And to this day, they do reject Jesus as Messiah. And so we pray, and we should pray with that same anguish and longing for them and for all people, that they would come to know Christ, to be grafted into the true people of God, as he goes on to say, as Paul goes on to say in Romans chapter 11. And so when we think about Jerusalem today, or the Middle East, right, that's not our home as Christians. The author of the Hebrews says what we're looking forward to, what we long for, is the heavenly Jerusalem, the new creation. The Jerusalem in Scripture, you know, the land of Canaan, that's a type in the Old Testament. It's a type of a greater reality, the inheritance of all God's people. And so there is a lot of confusion about this right now because of the things that we're seeing. And I think, by the way, we ought to be heartbroken over the things that we're seeing, the terrorist attacks, the lives of the innocent, you know, being taken. I mean, just truly heartbreaking. So we should be praying right now also, Lord, bring an end to this war. Bring peace, supernatural peace. Oh, God, help us. And Lord, advance your gospel among the Jews, among the Muslims, that the light of Christ would shine so that all of them, all of us, so that we all might embrace Messiah and be grafted into the family of God, made a part of the heavenly Jerusalem, the heavenly city, that we look forward to. And so again, Anthony, Romans 9 through 11, but there are so many other passages and books of the Bible, the book of Ephesians, the book of Galatians, they're touching on this as well. And may God bring peace, and may the Prince of Peace continue to reign. Appreciate your question.
0: Mm. And you know, we should be praying also for those believers in Israel, because there are Messianic Jews there, and what a great opportunity for them to be sharing the gospel, sharing the truth of Christ during this time of crisis.
2: Yeah, absolutely. Remember the faithful in Israel. Remember that there are Christians also living in Gaza, and pray for all people, just that, again, that God's peace would reign, and that Jesus, the Prince of Peace, would make his name known.
0: Amen. You're listening to Core Christianity with Pastor Adriel Sanchez. We have an Instagram channel. In case you haven't checked us out on Instagram, you can send Adriel a message right now. And we have one from William, and he says, can you explain what the baptism of the Holy Spirit means?
2: I'd love to. There's some debate about this, obviously. So there's some people who say the baptism of the Holy Spirit is something that you receive after already having been sealed with the Holy Spirit. So you believe in Jesus Christ, you're sealed with the Holy Spirit. That means the Holy Spirit comes to live inside of you, doesn't ever leave you or forsake you. But then there are some who teach, well, there's an additional experience with the Holy Spirit that you're to have called the baptism of the Holy Spirit. And some people will say, well, you know, when you're baptized in the Holy Spirit, that's when you begin to speak in tongues, or, you know, God gives you a special miraculous gift at that point, or it just gives you victory in the Christian life. And so that's how some people define it, as what's, you know, sometimes referred to as a second blessing of the Holy Spirit. And the way in which, you know, this idea, where that comes from, is when you read, you know, the book of Acts, for example, on the day of Pentecost, where Jesus poured out his Holy Spirit, and it says that all the people were baptized in the Holy Spirit in Acts chapter 2. They'll say, see, that's what we're talking about, you know, this miraculous experience with the Holy Spirit. Paul says, by one Spirit, we were all baptized into one body. And so I believe that every single Christian is baptized in the Holy Spirit. If you're in Christ, if you believe in Jesus, you've received the Holy Spirit. Now, we are called to be filled with the Holy Spirit continually. And there's a difference there. It's one thing to be sealed with the Holy Spirit. It's another thing to be filled with the Holy Spirit. And that happens as we grow in Christ's word, as the word of Christ dwells in us richly, through prayer and meditation on Scripture, through sitting under the means of grace, the preached word, receiving the sacraments of grace, baptism, the Lord's Supper in particular, as we're sustained in the Christian life. And so my view is that the baptism of the Holy Spirit is something that all believers have experienced. And really what's being focused on there in Acts chapter 2, a lot of people miss this. They focus on just the miracles and speaking in tongues. But the tongues of fire that appeared over the disciples, what that was this symbol of the fact that the people of God, you think of the pillars of fire, you know, in the Old Testament that led the people of God, that God is with this new church, this community of faith, that's where the Holy Spirit is. You think about the fact that you had the temple in Jerusalem at that time, but where's the fire? The fire is on the disciples there in the upper room. And so you have this picture of this new temple, this new people of God. You also have this picture of this new creation, you know, the wind rushing in, tongues of fire. Whenever you have that imagery of wind rushing, it's a picture of the breath of life, new creation. So the people of God are this new creation, this new temple, and also this new prophethood of believers. Remember, this is all in fulfillment of what the prophet Joel said in Joel chapter 2, verses 28 and 29. And so that's what's being focused on. This is the dawn of a new era in redemptive history. And if you are a Christian, you have been sealed with the Holy Spirit. The moment you believed in Jesus, that's what Paul says in Ephesians 1. You've been sealed with the Holy Spirit of God for the day of redemption. You're baptized in the Holy Spirit, and you are called as a Christian to daily be filled with the Holy Spirit through the word of Christ dwelling in you richly. God bless you, Jennifer. Thanks for reaching out to us on Instagram.
0: Good explanation. Thank you for that, Adriel. This is Core Christianity with Pastor Adriel Sanchez. Thanks so much for listening today. We want to mention a great resource that we have here at the Core. We often get calls from Catholics who are confused about Protestant theology and Protestants who are confused about Catholic theology and how those two things differ. So we've created a resource just for you on that issue.
2: We also get calls from Protestants who are confused about Protestant theology. I mean, we get them all. Wherever you are in this, get a hold of this resource. I mean, we try to produce these resources and make them available for free to give you solid content that will encourage you in your walk with the Lord and help you to grow in a deeper understanding of the scriptures. And this resource in particular is called What Still Divides Us, and it is focused on the difference between Protestant Christianity and Roman Catholicism. So get a hold of it over at corechristianity.com/radio.
0: While you're at our website, browse around, check out some of our other resources. Well, we do receive voicemails here at the Core, and here's one that came in from Ray.
5: If all Christians are to be of a like mind, and sectarianism isn't supposed to be a thing, what are all the different denominations doing to get together to synchronize their beliefs and their practices to be of a like mind and to get rid of certain things? Like, there are Christian churches where rituals are done that aren't in the Bible, that are preached against in the Bible. If we're supposed to be of the like mind, supposed to not have sectarianism, denominations, what are we doing to get rid of all that?
2: Hey, Ray, I appreciate that question. And this is something that has always, I mean, just really broken my heart when you see the division in the church and sectarianism, as you say. It's been a problem since the very beginning, by the way. I mean, it's one of the things that the Apostle Paul rebuked the Corinthian church on. Some people are saying, I'm of Paul, I'm of Apollos, I'm of Cephas, I'm of Christ. You guys are being children in the faith. You guys are being carnal with this sectarianism. A lot of it is rooted in pride, by the way, as well. It's sinful pride. Now, there are reasons to divide. I mean, when a group or a congregation or a denomination begins to reject the authority of God's word, abandon the gospel, well, yeah, I mean, you can't be a part of that anymore. But the reality is, as you say, there are also many faithful people who love Jesus who differ on things. And we could do more to work together. That doesn't always mean that we have to believe or will believe the same things. But even just, you know, for the sake of serving the poor or for the sake of serving one another, growing by learning from each other, I think there is a lot that we can do. And so I think that's up to each individual one. And then each church or denomination to think about, you know, how are we partnering with others around us for the sake of the gospel? And what does that look like? And I don't have, you know, there isn't one answer because it's so diverse and there's so many different groups. But I do think it's a good thing for us to think about and to long for. And let me just say one other thing. The reality is, even though we have all these different churches and denominations, the reality is there's only one church. those who call upon the name of the Lord Jesus Christ by faith together with their children. We might be different denominations, but there really is only one people of God. And that unity that we have comes through faith and holy baptism. So the reality is we are one through the gospel. What we should do is live into that unity. And so God help us. And it starts, I think, with having, you know, that heart of love that is a gift of the Holy Spirit, so that we extend charity to one another and seek to grow together. And where there are differences, I mean, it is important to have those discussions and to talk about God's word and to grow in the scriptures. And it could be that, you know, you change your mind or your view on something. That's not a bad thing, as we're seeking to grow together in the word. But appreciate the question. May God help us and help you individually as well, to love other believers and to partner with them for the advancement of the gospel.
0: Mm. Ray, thanks so much for listening to Core Christianity and for your great question. Let's go to Eric in Iowa. Eric, we've just got about a minute left. What's your question for Adriel?
6: Hi. My question is Genesis 4, Cain and Abel. They both brought offerings to God. God didn't look in favor, with favor on Cain and his offering, but he did on Abel. Can you explain why that occurred?
2: Yeah.
6: What was lacking?
2: Yeah, great question. Is God just playing favorites here? You know, what's going on? Genesis chapter 4, here's what we read. You know, Abel was a keeper of sheep. Cain was a worker of the ground. That's verse 2. And then verse 3, in the course of time, Cain brought to the Lord an offering of the fruit of the ground. And Abel also brought of the firstborn of his flock and of their fat portions. And the Lord had regard for Abel and his offering, but for Cain and his offering he had no regard. So Cain was very angry, and his face fell. And the Lord said to Cain, "Why are you angry? And why is your face fallen? If you do well, will you not be accepted? And if you do not do well, sin is crouching at the door, and its desire is for you, but you must rule over it." Now, there are some who've made it, you know, a lot about the fact that, well, I mean, there are two different kinds of offerings, right? You have one that's a kind of grain offering, you know, the fruit of the ground. You have another that's an animal offering. Maybe that's why, you know, God wanted the sacrifice of atonement, animal blood. But of course, you know, in Israel, you also had grain offerings that God required and accepted and that were pleasing to the Lord. It wasn't just, you know, animal sacrifices that were offered. I think the answer is in Hebrews chapter 11, verse 4. By faith, Abel offered to God a more acceptable sacrifice than Cain, through which he was commended as righteous, God commending him by accepting his gifts. And through his faith, though he died, he still speaks. So what was the big difference? Well, Abel offered his sacrifice in faith. And it seems like Cain didn't. I mean, that's the focus of Hebrews chapter 11, verse 4. So I think, brother, there's your answer. And I would recommend you check out that text again. And I appreciate you calling in. God bless, and thanks for listening.
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Welcome back to Gallery. Carl Nielsen's Sol Wind Quintet was composed in 1922 when he was considering a more modern approach to harmonic language. Each of the three movements begins and ends in different keys. Nielsen wrote the quintet for the Copenhagen Wind Quintet. It continues to represent one of the finest examples of 20th century chamber music for wind instruments, combining Danish folk elements with sophisticated contrapuntal writing. This performance of Nielsen's Wind Quintet by flutist James Galway, oboist Bjørn Carl Nielsen, clarinetist Niels Thomsen, bassoonist Jens Tofte Hansen, and hornist Bjørn Fossdal.

You heard Carl Nielsen's Wind Quintet, presented by James Galway on flute, Bjørn Carl Nielsen on oboe, Niels Thompson on clarinet, Jens Tofte Hansen on bassoon, and Bjørn Fossdal on French horn. Next, Franz Danzi's Fantasia for clarinet and orchestra on the theme La Cidarem da Mano.

0: That was Franz Danzi's Fantasia for Clarinet and Orchestra on the theme La Ci Darem la Mano, presented by clarinetist Sabina Meyer and the Württemberg Chamber Orchestra under Jörg Ferber. That's all for this gallery. Thanks for listening, and we hope to meet you again next time.
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Welcome to Harmonia. I'm Angela Mariani. There's a library in Kroměříž, now part of the Czech Republic, that holds the greatest collection of 17th century music in Central Europe. The library was that of Prince Bishop Karl Liechtenstein Kastelkorn, whose chaplain was the violinist Philip Jakob Gridler, and whose Kapellmeister was the famed trumpeter Pavel Josef Wewanowski. This hour will focus on the music of these two Bohemian composers, plus more Baroque music for trumpet and strings in our featured recording, a 2020 Pan Classics release by Ars Antiqua Austria, directed by Gunnar Lutzbor.

Philip Jakob Rittler and Pavel Josef Vavanovsky were a violinist and a trumpeter in 17th century Moravia, now the Czech Republic, who probably met as young men at the Jesuit college in Opava. They went on to become the bishop's chaplain and kapellmeister, respectively, under the rule of Karl Liechtenstein Kastelkorn, the influential and ambitious bishop of Olomouc in the latter half of the 17th century. Moravia had been devastated by the Thirty Years' War, and the bishop, a very cultured prince, art collector, and composer, supported by the Habsburg establishment, built himself a splendid Italian Renaissance-style palace in Kromyrzyce and employed musicians from all over Europe to play at his court and churches. In addition to being virtuoso performers, Rittler and even more so Vavanovsky were composers and music copyists, with whose help the bishop built the greatest collection of 17th century music in Central Europe. The library at Kromyrzyce holds many treasures, including the complete works of both composers. To accustom our ears to the grandeur of the bishop's chapel, let's dive straight into Vavanovsky's Sonata for Saints Peter and Paul, scored for trumpet, three trombones, violin, and three violas.

Musica Florea, directed by Marek Strinsel, performed the Sonata for Saints Peter and Paul. As Kapellmeister for the bishop, Wewenowski was one of the highest paid court servants, and most of his 137 works listed in the library's music inventory from 1695 are complete, including more than a dozen masses and many motets and other liturgical music, in addition to the instrumental music one expects. Let's hear one of those motets, Ave Sanctissimum Redemptoris Nostris Corpus, scored for four voices, strings, three trombones, and organ.

Christoph Cajori conducted Capella Musica Antica in Vejvanovsky's Ave Sanctissimum Redemptoris. Now to a serenata from 1680 for strings, five trumpets, and timpani. The serenata was originally a sort of musical greeting, usually performed outdoors in the evening.

the Bach Trompeten Ensemble München. Arnold Mell, leader, with Franz Lehrendorfer, organ, performed Wieniawski's Serenade 23. Let's turn now from the trumpeter to the violinist. Philipp Rittler also composed both sacred and instrumental music, though, like Wieniawski, very little of his sacred music has been recorded. As you'll hear in his Sonata Sancti Caroli, scored for two violins, three violas, six trumpets, three trombones, violone, timpani, and harpsichord, both composers leapt to take advantage of the superb musical establishment available to them.

0: Philipp Rittler's Sonata Sancti Caroli was performed by the Concerto Stella Matutina. Early music can mean a lot of things. What does it mean to you? Let us know your thoughts and ideas. Contact us at harmoniaearlymusic.org, where you'll also find playlists and an archive of past shows. You're listening to Harmonia. I'm Angela Mariani.
1: When you feel pain, what's the first thing you do?
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1: None of us likes pain, but it can be a motivation for us to be thankful. Jonathan Edwards wrote,
4: I am resolved when I feel pain to think of the pains of martyrdom and of hell.
1: Think about that for a minute. Edwards knew he'd always experience pain on this earth, but he wanted it to move him to thankfulness. Thankfulness that he wasn't facing the pain of martyrdom like so many who had gone before him. Thankfulness that through God's mercy, we can escape the unimaginable pain of separation from God in hell. That puts things in perspective. No pain we can endure here on earth compares to the pain from which we've been spared. Ask God to help you live in a spirit of thankfulness today, no matter what you're going through. With Seeking Him, I'm Nancy DeMoss Wagamuth.
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Welcome back. We're listening to music of two 17th century Moravian composers working in Kromyrzyc for Bishop Karl Liechtenstein Kastelkorn. Philipp Jakob Riedler, the violinist of the pair, explores even larger forces in his Sonata for 18, scored for 6 trumpets, 3 trombones, 2 violins, 3 violas, timpani, and continuo.

The Concerto Stella Matutina played Philipp Rittler's Sonata for 18. Well, when's the last time you heard trumpets play with a lute? Here is Rittler's Chacona for two trumpets, strings, and continuo with a lute instead of the specified harpsichord.

Rolf Liselevand played Philip Rittler's Chacona with the Concerto Stella Matutina. And that brings us to this week's featured release, Ars Antiqua Austria's Festive Baroque Music for Trumpets and Strings, released in 2020 by Pan Classics. The music is all by our trumpeter, Pavel Josef Wejewanowski. We'll hear first a sonata in B minor. Bearing in mind that the trumpet is an instrument in B-flat, the idea of composing a piece in B minor would only occur to a very virtuosic trumpet player.

That was Vavanovsky's Sonata in B minor for trumpet, strings, and continuo. We'll end with his other Serenata for violin, three violas, five trumpets, timpani, and continuo, which has five movements, with the fourth movement a presto that is just over a half minute long.

We've been listening to music of Pavel Josef Vavanovsky on our featured release, the 2020 Pan Classics Festive Baroque Music for Trumpets and Strings, performed by Ars Antiqua Austria, Gunnar Letzbor, director. Harmonia is a production of WFIU. 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And you can follow our Facebook page and our updates on Twitter by searching for Harmonia Early Music. The writer for this edition of Harmonia was Wendy Gillespie. Thanks to our studio engineer Michael Pashkash and our production team, Luann Johnson, Wendy Gillespie, Aaron Kane, and John Bailey. I'm Angela Mariani, inviting you to join us again for the next edition of Harmonia.

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Reading from Daily Portions from the Writings of J.C. Philpott for July 8th. There is therefore now no condemnation to those who are in Christ Jesus. Romans 8:1. There is not a more blessed declaration than this in the whole word of truth. It is the sweetest note sounded by the gospel trumpet, for it is the very crown of the whole jubilee. Is not condemnation the bitterest drop in the cup of trembling, the most chilling, piercing note of that terrible trumpet, which sounded so long and so loud from Sinai's blazing top that all the people that were in the camp trembled? Condemnation is the final execution of God's righteous law, and therefore carries with it all that arm's death with its sting and the grave with its terror. The apprehension of this, the dread and fear of being banished forever from the presence of God, of being lost, and that without remedy, of sinking under the blazing indignation of Him who is a consuming fire, has filled thousands of hearts with horror. And it must be so, as long as the law speaks in its thunders, as long as conscience re-echoes its verdict, and as long as the wrath of God burns to the lowest hell. Oh, the blessedness, then, of that word of grace and truth, worthy to be sounded through heaven and earth by the voice of cherubim and seraphim. There is no condemnation to those who are in Christ Jesus. A reading from Daily Portions, compiled from the writings of J.C. Philpott by his daughters, and available in the public domain.

0: Open the Bible with Colin Smith.
1: A highly respected man called Nicodemus once came to talk with Jesus. "You must be born again," Jesus said. Nicodemus was confused. How could a middle-aged man return to his mother's womb and be born again? But Jesus was not talking about a physical birth, but a spiritual birth. That which is born of flesh is flesh, and that which is born of the Spirit is spirit. Nicodemus needed a work of the Holy Spirit within him that would give him a new heart. But how can that happen? Well, Jesus gave the answer. "For God so loved the world that he gave his one and only Son, that whoever believes in him should not perish, but have eternal life."
0: Is there someone in your life who needs to know the God of the Bible and might be open to take a journey through the Bible with you? Invite them to openthebible.org.
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Good morning, friends, and welcome to Classical Drive, weekday mornings on 98.7 DZFE, the Meistersdeutsch. Ready for the usual outbound commute? We have, as usual, ahead of us music centered in the 17th and 18th centuries, as well as our regular devotional features. I'm David. Sit back and enjoy. To begin, A Short March by Mozart. The Salzburg Mozarteum Orchestra now under Hans Graf delivering the March Hindi, Kirchhell 445.

That's the March in D major, Kirchhell 445 of Mozart, from the Salzburg Mozarteum Orchestra, directed by Hans Graf. Joseph Haydn wrote his symphony No. 89 in F in 1787 for the violinist Johann Tost, formerly a member of Prince Esterházy's orchestra, who had left to build a career as a touring virtuoso in Paris, carrying several of Haydn's symphonies there with him. Next to the boisterous Paris symphonies, preceding it, No. 89 is a more measured, tightly argued work featuring an elegant procession of themes. Capella Coloniensis here

0: We just heard the Symphony No. 89 in F of Franz Joseph Haydn, performed by Capella Coloniensis under Ulf Björling, one of two symphonies the composer wrote in 1787 for the touring violinist Johann Tost. If you're just joining us, welcome. This is 98.7 DZFE, The Master's Touch, the classical music service of FEB's Philippines. 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
2: The largest river in the world is the Amazon. More water flows in its banks than flows in the Yangtze, the Mississippi, and the Nile rivers combined. The mouth of the amazing Amazon is more than 90 miles across. Water from this great river creates currents as far as 200 miles at sea. In bygone days, one of the ironies of navigation was that sailors in the South Atlantic could be caught adrift and helpless, their sails without wind, their gasoline supply exhausted. Eventually, their water supply would be depleted as well. On one occasion, so says Earl Palmer, that very thing happened to a sailboat that was becalmed and in desperate straits. Those on board were dying for lack of water. As the ship approached, they frantically signaled and cried for help. "Can you spare us some water? Our sailors are dying of thirst." Back came the reply, "Just lower your buckets. You are in the mouth of the Amazon." What an irony. Men fainting for lack of water when they didn't realize fresh water was keeping their very boat afloat. I've been thinking of this in relationship to people who are surrounded by those who know God and are committed in their faith. Yet they're suffering from spiritual drought. The college student who has grown up in a Christian home but goes to college and abandons his faith. The husband or the father who watches his wife and family dress on Sunday morning and they go to church while he stays at home. The prodigal who turns his back on home and family and goes the opposite direction. "Our sailors are dying of thirst." And back came the reply, "Just lower your buckets." Do you ever ask yourself, what is it that keeps us from doing right? Usually it boils down to one issue: pride, our willingness to admit that we are wrong and that we need forgiveness and help. Sometimes, though, we get thirsty enough to try almost anything. But there are other times when God in His kindness gently nudges us or allows circumstances to get our attentions, so we then lower the bucket and draw the water to assuage our spiritual thirst. My friend Dean Payne was like that. Both Payne's wife and his two sons were Christians, but he didn't need God. After all, he was a corporate executive, and he was getting along quite well without God or religion. "Dad, I'm praying for you," his son Bob used to say. Dean didn't particularly like that or appreciate it. And then his world was shattered as his son lost his life in an accident. It tore the very fabric of Dean's life apart. It was then that he realized God was all around him, waiting for him to let God invade his heart. He did. It changed his life. There's something about God which needs to be said. He's a gentleman who respects your will. He never forces himself on you, but he invites you to reach out for his help. So many, like the sailors in the little boat in the mouth of the Amazon, are dying of thirst when they're surrounded by people who really care, people who are praying for them, who want to help. Lowering the bucket into the sea isn't always easy, but it's the only solution. Jesus put it, "Whoever drinks the water that I give him will never thirst again." Why be overcome with thirst when you can lower your bucket into the sea of faith and connect? Think about it. This may be the most important message you'll ever hear.
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1: Claudio Monteverdi's 1608 Ballo della Ingrate is in fact a ballet, but a ballet that integrates sung and danced parts. First performed at the nuptials of the son of Monteverdi's patron, Duke Vincenzo, Francesco Gonzaga, and Margaret of Savoy, the ballet is a warning to the ungrateful ladies of Mantua, who spurn love. We'll hear a ballo from Il Ballo della Ingrate, performed here by Les Enfleurissantes under William Christie.

Soprano Judith Nelson and concerto vocale directed by René Jacobs, performing a setting of Laudate Dominum, the 117th Psalm of Claudio Monteverdi. Praise the Lord, all ye nations, extol him, all peoples, for great is his steadfast love toward us, and the faithfulness of the Lord endures forever. Praise the Lord. Before it, we heard a ballo from Monteverdi's Il Ballo delle Ingrate, rendered by Lazar Florisant, under William Christie. In Venice in his day, Giovanni Benedetto Plati was known as a multi-instrumentalist, and notably these instruments included the newly invented forte piano. Plati wrote some of the earliest sonatas for it. We'll be turning now to a sonata for flute by Plati, his Sonata in G, Opus 3, Number 6, performed by flutist Hans-Joachim Fuss, harpsichordist Nicolao de Figueiredo, and cellist René Schiffer.